0: with the latest in Quebec politics, society, and culture. On this highlight from a recent episode, Amelia sits down with Amira El-Gawabi, Canada's former special representative on combating Islamophobia, to talk about the rise of Islamophobia in Quebec and Canada. Now, here's the show.
1: Amira El-Gawabi is joining us in the studio today. She was Canada's special representative on combating Islamophobia from 2023 till February 2026. Mark Carney abolished her office, along with the office of the special envoy on preserving Holocaust remembrance and combating anti-Semitism, a year before their four-year term was up. Now, Canada has an advisory council on rights, equality, and inclusion. Statistics Canada's data shows a dramatic increase in religion-motivated hate crimes reported to the police from 2020 to 2024, particularly against Jewish and Muslim communities. During El-Gawabi's tenure, she was a controversial figure, particularly in Quebec. Bloc Québécois leader Yves-François Blanchet said her position sowed division as une manifestation la plus claire d'un multiculturalisme qui confine chaque communauté sans créer d'identité commune. The Center for Israel and Jewish Affairs criticized her call for the Canadian government to recognize anti-Palestinian racism for being overly broad, saying it was discriminatory. Meanwhile, in Quebec, reports of Islamophobic vandalism and online harassment have increased over the past year and a half. Here in Montreal, a fake severed hand was thrown at the Islamic Center in Verdun in July. We've seen how Islamophobia can turn lethal on a dime. Remember the deadly 2017 Quebec City mosque shooting and the Afzal family, run over by a white supremacist driving a pickup truck in 2021 in London, Ontario. Despite the closure of her office, Amira El-Gawabi says her work is far from over. Thank you so much for being here today. To start off, I want to talk about the situation of Islamophobia in Canada. We've seen increased reports of, you know, online harassment, vandalism, and even some outright physical violence. So what's the situation with Islamophobia in Canada and in Quebec as well, more particularly?
2: Well, thanks so much, Amelia, for having me on this podcast. I can tell you that our communities are really on edge right now. Canadian Muslims have been, you know, going through, you know, significant Islamophobia for a long time. You know, being here in Montreal and Quebec, where we'd had a massacre a few years ago, it brings it back to me every time I come to the province. And I wish I could say that things had gotten better, that the awareness that was raised after that horrible attack, you know, had helped push back against the really dehumanizing, dangerous narratives that continue to proliferate about our communities. But the sad reality is no. I don't want to say this, but I think it's getting worse. Just in the past, I was just looking at my my news feed. Just in the past, say, 6 months, there have been incidents where, you know, a family assaulted, a father beaten up in front of his kids in Ontario. You have here in Quebec a fake severed hand placed in front of a mosque. You have, you know, right across the river where I live in Ottawa, in Gatineau, a mosque there being the subject of repeated threats over several weeks, where a man has now since been arrested. I think there's about 7 out of 10 provinces at least that we've seen attacks on Canadian Muslims, whether they're places of worship, assaults, women in hijab assaulted on buses in the streets, children assaulted with their families on the way home from prayers in Ramadan. It's become, you know, overwhelming in some sense. Today, a member of parliament, Salma Zahid, you know, there alleged arson of her car, two cars in her driveway. Mm-hmm. And of course, we're going to wait to see what the investigation shows. But it's hard not to feel that that was targeted against her for being, she's a visible Muslim, Canadian Muslim, member of parliament. She has been outspoken on Palestine, on Islamophobia, on anti-Palestinian racism. You know, it's hard not to feel that that's part of that broad pattern I just described. So it's been a real rough ride. And, you know, always try to look for the silver linings, that a lot of Canadians are, you know, shocked and very much oppose hate of any community. And so it's trying to balance and hold those two truths at once, that on one hand, there is a lot of concern. My father just the other day said to me when I was, FaceTiming him from Toronto, he was like, it's getting dark. Can you please make sure to get back to the hotel? I don't want anything to happen to you. Mm-hmm. And that kind of hits hard because, I grew up here. I feel that I'm generally want to feel safe. My kids, I want them to feel safe. And all the work we've been doing to address this, it sometimes feels like you're running in place.
1: Yeah. And this increase in violence has been happening. It's been simmering for like the past few years. And in the middle of that, Mark Carney decides to abolish the office, your position of that is explicitly to combat Islamophobia, also eliminating the office combating anti-Semitism. The government said, it's not a cost-saving thing. It's about promoting unity. And now they have this big, vague name, the Advisory Council on Rights, Equality, and Inclusion. So they said it's to promote unity, but you're now not involved anymore at the federal level. Why do you think your office was abolished?
2: Well, I mean, I can only take the government at the word of what they said, that they want to, unify efforts around equality, inclusion. These are all very important. Certainly when I was in office, I spent 3 years working not only to combat Islamophobia, but the undercurrents that lead to division, to dehumanization, to the othering of various communities, and that harms all of us as Canadians. And so, that decision to close my office happened rapidly. Mm-hmm. As reported in the Toronto Star the day after, I was only notified the night before. I had no inkling. I had a year left in the mandate. We had done incredible work. I really want to shout out the Camelson organizations, NCCM, TCMV, CMPAC, professors, academics like Dr. Nadia Hassan, Dr. Anwar Iman. Like, there's a long list of people who worked with us, worked within communities to really help inform the government of Canada on how to address this phenomenon that is a threat to Canadians in general, not just our communities, because it basically erodes our sense of inclusion, human rights that we say we stand for, and democratic freedom. And so the right to practice your faith is a cornerstone of a democracy. It's supposed to be protected under the Charter of Rights and Freedoms. So the decision to close the office definitely was a blow to me personally. I was excited to continue. We had published a guide on combating Islamophobia. No other government in the world had done that type of work before. And it's still available on the Government of Canada's website. I'm very proud of it because a lot of people, kind of know what Islamophobia is, but there's so much noise even around the term itself. And so the work we're doing in our office really aimed at doing two things: raising awareness about how it impacts the day-to-day lives of everyday people who are simply wanting to live, lives of dignity, wanting to go to work, go to school, pay their taxes. And no one wants to talk about the discrimination they're facing. So that was important, the awareness. And then secondly, looking for strategies. How do we find ways to fix this? How do we build resilient communities that can, be able to stand up this onslaught of divisive narratives online that we are seeing that are pulling people into rabbit holes, into these echo chambers of hate. Mm-hmm. And we're seeing it not just against Canadian Muslims, against other communities as well. But it's important to understand that Islamophobia, there is a distinction here because it's still socially acceptable to be Islamophobic in ways that, it's hard to find similar acceptability for any other form of hate and racism. You have American politicians spewing all sorts of, horrible things about Muslims that I won't even repeat here. And yet there are no consequences, mm-hmm. And I think that's really dangerous. And we're starting to see that creep up back in Canadian discourse. And I'm very worried about that.
1: Yeah. So the timing seems a little inopportune, if I can say that, in the face of the current situation to eliminate this office with the creation of this, like, sort of combining these different efforts. Is the work still being done under the federal government? Like, what's some of the things that sort of get lost when you create one office for all of the, religion motivated hate crimes and just have this vague inclusion umbrella? What gets lost?
2: Well, I think what's important to understand is yes, we have to promote the values that we all share, inclusion values. These are really important. That's the umbrella in which we operate here. But it is important to be able to specifically name the different types of hatred and discrimination that people and communities face. So it's important to name anti-Semitism. It's important to name anti-Palestinian racism, Islamophobia, anti-Black racism, anti-Asian racism, anti-Indigenous, all of these forms of racism. And there is a long list. We have to look at them each on their own, and we have to address all of them. And there is, an anti-racism strategy that the government of Canada has put forward and has been spending and investing in efforts to combat racism in this country. And I hope the government of Canada continues to do that critical work. When I was growing up, in Ottawa, that's where I grew up, I remember seeing, stickers that said stop racism, like stuck on bus poles, waiting for the bus. I remember commercials on TV saying racism is bad. That matters. That effort matters. And that was back in the 1980s, not to date myself too much, but that was in the 1980s where I knew that racism was a thing and I knew that it was important to speak out against it. Now, if you look at surveys and what our children and young people are exposed to in terms of racism online, hate online, it is, 60% up to 60 or 70% have seen hate and racism, say within the last, few months or whatnot, like within very short times, they'll see hatred targeting people. We need to ensure that our society, just as there's that investment in hate, that there's an investment in the counter-hate, anti-hate efforts. And so, yes, there's a lot lost when we kind of, water it down. Water it down and not understand that there's different dynamics at play, and that there are actors, bad actors, who are deliberately pushing narratives that are meant to cause suspicion. I'll give you one story that shook me to my core. In Markham last fall, a family, a Muslim family, living next to their neighbors for 14 years. They knew each other. The man next door starts going down that rabbit hole I mentioned of hatred. He confesses to another neighbor who's not Muslim, says, listen, I've got a plan. I'm going to bomb them. He's an HVAC, expert. I'm going to bomb the house with the kids in it. I'm going to bomb the mosque. That neighbor, thankfully, bless his soul, bless his heart, he goes and reports that neighbor to the police. They arrest him, they charge him, they convict him. When I spoke to the family, the father is just shocked. This is not, about, oh, we don't know Muslims, therefore we fear them. This is a family that lived side by side their neighbor. They knew each other, but because of those narratives that had poisoned his mind, that had brainwashed his mind, he decided he was going to do this criminal act, this terrorist act against this family and this community. That's what we're up against. And that's happening, at rates where we had, I mentioned Quebec City at the outset, then we had London, Ontario, which was actually the impetus for an Islamophobia summit and eventually the creation of the office that I held. Because we see that Islamophobia has become at times in our country deadly. At one point, the highest number of Muslims killed in any G7 country. Sadly, I'm not sure if that number still holds true because we've now seen killing in San Diego, in the States. We've seen a man was murdered in Belgium for trying to stand up for a Muslim woman who's being harassed. There's cases happening across Europe. So I'm not sure if Canada still holds that distinction, but I can tell you that those massacres, have continued to shake us to our core and reminds us of what's at stake.
0: There was a highlight from a new episode of The Week is Rover. Find the show and the award-winning investigative journalism and reporting of the Rover team at therover.ca or wherever you get your podcasts. Coming up next. Broadcasting since 2026, EcoFactors is a podcast from the Atlantic Wildlife Institute, where the team sit down with people doing the real work and the communities pushing back against development that doesn't make sense. Like on this episode, exploring the intersection of academia and environmental activism, as Professor J.P. Sapinski shares his journey from student to educator at the Université de Moncton, where he studies the structures of corporate power and its environmental implications. Now, here's the show.
3: Welcome to EcoFactors, a podcast from the Atlantic Wildlife Institute on Canada's East Coast. We sit down with people doing the real work and the communities pushing back against development that doesn't make sense for us or those we share the environment with. We are united with our guests from everywhere in honest conversations about what it actually takes to protect the earth that we call home. Jean-Philippe, how are you today?
4: I'm good, Lisa. Thanks for having me on the podcast.
3: Thank you for coming. It's actually when we first started the opposition against the gas plant, you were one of the first people that I contacted before the coalition even existed, because you and I shared a media story, I think, with CBC.
4: Yeah, that's true. I didn't remember that.
3: Yeah, so now we're on screen again, but this time I'm making the questions.
4: Yeah,
3: so welcome to EcoFactors. We're a few episodes in now, but it's still early days. So thank you for trusting us to put your face.
4: Absolutely.
3: This conversation up online. This podcast is run by Atlantic Wildlife Institute. So we're really grateful that we have this platform to share important voices. Speaking of important voices, you are in the academic field of teaching environmental studies at the University of Moncton or Université de Moncton. I realize that you work in French and that French is your first language. So I appreciate you doing this interview in English for me.
4: It's a pleasure.
3: No. University of Moncton is on unceded territory of the Mi'kmaq First Nation. Can you tell us a little bit about how you arrived into this particular role?
4: Yeah, that's a good question. Try not to be too long, not to bore people, but my mom was an academic. She was a professor of public health and doctor, and she got me my first jobs in her department. And I was 17, and I had never left universities since then. I've been through four different universities: University of Montreal, University of Victoria, University of Oregon, and now University of Moncton. I was lucky enough to land a really good position here at UMoncton, and I'm very happy now because it allows me to use a position to do what I'm really interested in doing, studying the structures of corporate power and how they impact our environment and our climate, and also be able to teach about these topics.
3: Can you explain what that means, the study of the structure of corporate power?
4: Well, I was trained as an anthropologist and sociologist. It's a subfield of sociology is economic sociology. And part of economic sociology looks at, among many other things, looks at institutions. So the different organizations that constitute societies in which people organize, where people work. You can think as the university system as an institution made up of all the individual universities. So we have the health system, the education systems are different institutions. And one of these institutions is the corporations or the corporate system as a whole, made up of all the corporations that exist in, say, Canada, the United States, or in the world. So that's the institution I'm most interested in, the corporation as a system of power through which rich people get richer. And
3: it's interesting that you mention anthropology, like the study of anthropology. I did a little bit of anthropology when I was doing my international development degree, and one of the courses I did was an ethnography course. Mm-hmm. It's like the in-depth study of something, a culture that is foreign to you as the writer. And you could go to Africa and into the Congo and, mm-hmm. and study mm-hmm. the culture there, which would be very different from Riverview, New Brunswick, where I grew up. It's interesting, like my link back to this is the anthropology or ethnography understanding of the corporate structure and the rich getting richer is so far from where we are, I feel, as a grassroots kind of people on the ground fighting big oil and gas and fighting the injustices of that high corporate structure. And I woke up this morning thinking, like, can I put myself into like an empathetic position to understand where they're at? Like, do they have children? Do they have grandchildren? What's the ethnography look like if you're writing about I won't go as far as the Trump world, but somewhere along that line of a culture we don't understand, but we have to fight somehow?
4: That's a very interesting question. Well, I must say, I never did ethnography myself. I was doing my master's, and they discouraged doing field work for a master's because it's too complicated. And I wanted to study the Zapatista movement that was at its beginnings in Mexico. It was a few years in. I was doing that in 2000. Right at that moment, I was thinking, am I going to go there? And so on. The Mexican government sent the army, and it was impossible to go there. So I ended up studying text instead. But there's such a thing as the anthropology of the elite. And I had a professor who was doing that, looking at the Italian elite around the Vatican, among others. There's people doing that, just getting into these high-level circles and trying to understand how people think. There's sociologists who did that as well, got interviews with corporate heads. So a lot of the literature on corporate power actually is based on interviews with people in these positions and trying to get a window on how they think, how they organize, why they do this or that. Because one of the questions, you said rightly, and that's something I wonder, do they have kids? Do they understand what the climate crisis is? What are the constraints that they have to deal with? And how do they personally do that, and then as a group? These are really interesting questions. I don't really have answers to them, except that from a sociological perspective, humans exist within institutions and within the broader structures of societies. And so these people, the individual capitalists, rich people, elite, high-level politicians, you name it, they're part of these institutions. And so there's things that they can do, and there's things that they can't do. So if you take, for example, Paul Polman, he's a Dutch corporate head. He was CEO of the multinational Unilever. They make all the soaps, have the soaps you have in your bathroom, I'm sure, a bunch of foods and so on. He was really wanting to give a more environmentally friendly direction to the corporation. And one big thing he wanted to do was get rid of quarterly reports to shareholders so that he could focus more on long-term and not just the next quarter's profits. Shareholders pushed back against it and they kept things going business as usual. That's an example of one person who I think probably had good intentions, but was within that structure that limited his range of action, what he could possibly do. So makes you think of if you want to change things from the inside, well, you're within an institution that you have to understand how it works to understand what levers you can activate and how you can change the institution from the position you're in. So that's something that I learned doing sociology and that I'm interested in teaching people to empower people and also to reflect on my own position within academia. What can I do within academia to help things move in a good direction towards a more just society?
3: So do you feel like academia is a good footing for fighting something like the Riggs plant in Tanjamar? I mean, do you feel like the textbooks are coming to life right now?
4: some of them are actually. One of the most important textbooks, and that's Sociology 101, it's C. Wright Mills' Sociological Imagination, where all the undergrads in sociology get to read that. And his message is what the sociological imagination is. It's the capacity of individual people to make sense of the broad historical movements that they live through and understand where their personal troubles are coming from, that they're not only because they're, oftentimes poor people get blamed as they're lazy, they don't work enough, they made bad decisions, blah, blah, blah. If you look at it sociologically through the sociological imagination, you can see where people are at. And people in these situations can understand it's not because they're lazy, they work 2-3 jobs, but minimum wage makes it that they can't make ends meet, can meet nonetheless. And so understand where this comes from. Why is minimum wage so low? Why do corporations need a low minimum wage so that they don't have to pay their workers too much and they can provide profits and dividends for their shareholders and so on? So understand where we stand within these social institutions and structures.
3: Mm-hmm. So how do you feel like academia is placed? What kind of advantages do you have by being in academia? I want to obviously touch on the letter that recently came out, so you could maybe talk about talk about that collaboration as well.
4: Yeah. Well, yeah, that's really important because oftentimes people outside academia, there's a stereotype of the ivory tower. People do their little research and nobody knows about it except a circle of five or six experts who can understand them. That's true in some fields. There's usually more people in that who can understand what we're doing. But what academia does, it does have a bunch of constraints, especially in the larger, more high prestige universities. For example, people are pushed to publish a lot, to get research funding for the university, because that's part of their income as well. And their boards are staffed with corporate representatives and their allies, so prestigious lawyers, accountants, and the like. Corporate donors have a power to pressure universities in various ways. They can withdraw donations, for example. They know people on the boards, the presidents. They're part of the same circles. They think a little bit the same way. They see universities as businesses that are supposed to provide value for governments and the public and everybody else, especially corporations. So you have these sets of constraints. I'm lucky I'm at a small non-corporate university here. The board is mostly regular people, small business people from Frankfurt, New Brunswick. And so I don't have all these pressures. So it gives me a really good space of freedom where I can pursue the research I'm interested in. We have academic freedom, so we're allowed to do whatever research we think is important, but also take on initiatives like getting involved around the Riggs Project and organizing other academics to voice their opposition to that project. Part of our work as academics is to get involved in the community. It's not as prestigious on the CV as high-ranking journal publications and so on, but we have part of our time that we're supposed to do that, actually. We're involved like in various committees inside the university, but also elsewhere in the community. And so that kind of work fits. And I checked with my dean and he said, yes, that's absolutely part of the service component of your job, to provide your expertise to groups who are addressing different issues. So that's why I'm very happy to work with the coalition and provide any help I can and take on different initiatives.
0: 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I'm Harbinger Director Andre Goulet in Montreal. Coming up next. Broadcasting since 2024, the Observation Deck presents criticism and analysis for the algorithmically optimized era spanning the majorly trivial to the dubiously significant in a podcast about internet and pop culture hosted by Rosa Addario and Saskia Kowalczyk with production by Nelson Graves. On this highlight from a recent episode, New Feeling Music Journalism Co-op co-founder and outgoing Maisonneuve magazine editor and musician Rosie Long-Dechter joins the show to explain why from heated rivalry to Mile End Kicks to Katy Perry dating Justin Trudeau, 2026 has been the year of Canada Down. Now, here's Rosa and Saskia.
5: Hi, Rosa.
6: Hi, Saskia.
5: Welcome back to the Observation Deck,
6: the podcast where we cover everything from the majorly trivial to the dubiously significant.
5: Hell yes. We're back today in the studio with our first guest of season three.
6: Yay.
5: Yay. Welcome, Rosie.
7: Hi, Saskia. Hi, Rosa.
5: Hi, Rosie. Rosie. My two roses. Yeah, my two sweet flowers.
7: Almost a bouquet.
5: Almost. How many flowers for a bouquet would you
6: say? Poor man's bouquet.
7: Budget bouquet.
6: Kind of the vibes of like when a guy comes up to you on the street and is like, a rose for $10 or right. Whatever. That's kind of... were the two.
7: And why not?
6: I don't know where I was going.
5: I think you're much greater quality than a street sold rose, but
6: aww.
5: Yeah. So Rosie, thank you for joining us today. You are a journalist, a musician, a longtime schoolmate and friend of mine.
7: We go way back.
5: Yeah. Like literally maybe 2000 something, 2000, we're 2000 and late with it.
7: Yeah.
6: That's right. Even 2000 and early.
5: Probably. Exactly. Exactly. And yeah, we're really glad to have you here today.
6: Thank you so much. Thrilled to be here.
5: Yeah. I mean, I think this kind of came, the idea to have you on was because you, well, you work with Maisonneuve, or yeah, you've recently.
6: I'm the outgoing editor of Maisonneuve magazine, local independent Montreal magazine.
5: Hell yes.
6: Hell yes.
5: We love it. And you guys just had your 100th issue this summer. Mm-hmm. We attended the launch, or actually Nelson didn't come in the end, but that's okay. I attended your launch and it was really awesome. And I feel like it does kind of fit into what we were talking about today, like the public issue, the sort of the changing role of the public service in Canada. And we kind of wanted to have you on because I kind of felt like this was a good fit.
6: I know. I mean, I love talking about Canada, love talking CanCon. We at Maisonneuve for our 100th issue this summer themed it around the public sector and the public sphere in Canada, and how there are federal government cuts being mandated kind of across government departments except defense.
5: Naturally.
6: gotta love
8: classic.
6: And we wanted to look at kind of the relationship between public policies and cuts and how those impact people's individual lives and kind of lived experiences. So we had stories on healthcare and stories on the arts, stories on refugee experiences. So yeah, it was really great to be able to put that kind of together and out into the world.
5: Awesome. Well, yeah. And so we, as within the sort of progressive Montreal media sphere, we wanted to, as like associates with Harbinger and with Unrigged, we thought it was like a natural thing to have you on. So yeah, we really encourage our listeners, if you haven't read Maisonneuve before, to check it out.
6: Prince Not Dead.
5: Yeah, Prince Not Dead.
6: It's coming back, actually.
5: Yeah.
8: I think so, too. Yeah, I agree with that.
5: Yeah.
8: Yeah, I do.
5: No, you do love print.
8: I do love print.
5: I mean, you're doing a whole master's pretty much dedicated to your love of information and print.
8: Studies. Yeah, although I'm beginning to learn that it's really not that much about print.
5: Oh.
8: It's about the
6: data.
8: Internet. It's about data. Really, first couple weeks, big question, what is data, what is information? That's really
6: and do you have the answer?
8: Information is like data synthesized into like a clear takeaway, kind of,
5: right? Because like data is just like
8: data is like raw,
5: unrefined. Yeah.
8: Yes, it's raw, it's unrefined, it's like very quantitative, and then information is what you glean from data. And then if you really want to go into it up, then from information you get knowledge, and from knowledge you get wisdom.
6: Whoa.
8: Yeah. it's funny because that's the pyramid is like data, information, knowledge, wisdom. And every single one of my profs put it up on the board and said, all my colleagues are going to show you this. I hate this pyramid. And they all showed it to us.
5: Wait, so they're all
6: my loser colleagues are going to show you this. Yes.
5: They're all beholden to the pyramid
8: that they hate, that they think everybody else loves.
5: Oh my God, that's so funny. Because it's like, what do you think the comms version of that is like? Is that like the medium is the message?
8: That's
5: what's our, because like Rosie and I did the master's together, but then of course, Rosie and I did our undergrad together. So we're all Concordia Communications girlies at the end of the day. Yeah, commies.
8: Yeah, commies, yeah.
5: And I feel like that, yeah, maybe it's like, I don't know what the truism for comms is.
8: I feel like I thought the medium is the message was going to loom larger than it did. I feel like that actually wasn't as.
5: No.
8: Maybe it was more like Sissy, Napalm, and Pete.
5: Yeah, yeah. Or it was the work of art in the age of mechanical reproducibility.
6: Yeah, exactly. That is the heavy hitter, I would
8: say. Yeah, I would say so too.
5: Totally.
8: And it bars, like it goes hard.
6: Yeah.
8: Or maybe like Foucault. They like the comms scholars love to make you think that they're not really into philosophy, but
5: they are.
8: But they really are.
5: They really are.
8: They really are. They love it.
5: Okay, Rosa, I want to hear. What this, you did some good teasing here in the doc. Yeah. What is your version of spicy tuna crispy rice?
8: Okay, I was thinking about this because I made it for lunch yesterday and I was like, wait, this is my version of a dish that I make all the time that is also rice-based, that is very iterative and that I'm always improving upon.
5: Rosie, if you don't know, this is like my hyperfixation meal is spicy tuna crispy rice.
6: Okay.
5: And it's something that gets brought up. I'm always iterating on.
8: Yeah,
5: and
8: are.
5: So the fact that Rosa has, oh, there you go.
8: Yeah.
5: I knew I was going to do it sooner or later. And so got it right off the top.
6: Take a shot.
5: literally. Rosa has sort of done her own, I think.
8: Okay. So initially it was just rice. I will be the first to say I'm not that good at making rice. Like, I don't have a rice cooker. We have an Instant Pot. Don't really know how to use it. Don't want to learn.
5: There's a rice setting on it, I think.
8: I've heard this.
5: Yeah.
8: Not interested.
5: No, just do it in a pot.
8: So initially it was rice, and then eggs fried in soy sauce and butter that I would have over the rice. And it was like, that was like its truest, rawest form. Lately, what it is rice that I'm cooking in butter. Ooh, so it's like butter heavy. So I'm like sauteing the grains in butter.
5: Yes, yes.
8: Getting them a little glossy, putting the water in. So it's like quite, the fat is really right in there with it.
5: Yes.
8: And then whatever vegetables I have. So like yesterday I did like a little saute of mushrooms and onions and garlic, and then I steamed some broccoli, and then my eggs that I fry in soy sauce and butter, and then all of that kind of on a plate, bowl plate, blade, pole, whatever you call those. And then on top, I'm doing furikake, I'm doing sesame seeds, and I'm doing bonito flakes.
5: Ooh.
8: And I call it my big pile of bull. but it's quite delicious, I will say. And it's the kind of thing where you can be putting anything in there. Like, I feel like avocado would be good. I think cucumber would be good. I think like a protein of any kind would be good in there. That's not the egg.
5: No, that's so yummy. I really f with that, because I think we talked about this earlier, maybe on our first episode of the pod, but I read Butter by Asako Yuzuki, this summer.
8: I just borrowed Nelson's copy.
5: Oh, well, there you go. And it is a Japanese novel that really focuses on cuisine, culinary cooking. But it really goes into the magic of butter.
8: Yes.
5: And then my book club, we did it for book club, and then we met last week. And we did one of the dishes from it, which was just really nice French butter with rice and soy sauce.
8: Yes.
5: And it is so good.
8: Yeah.
5: So yummy, so indulgent. And like that combination is so, so good.
8: That is how I feel, where I was like, the first time I made it, I was putting butter and soy sauce in a pan and I was cracking my eggs into it. And I was like, the f*** am I doing? I was just looking at my pan being like, God, what is this? But actually, it's like so much greater than the sum of its parts, the butter and the soy sauce.
5: Yeah, you were really
8: do something.
5: You were following your instincts.
8: I think it was like, you know, when like the New York Times posts a recipe that's like, it's like soy sauce, eggs, and then it's like three ingredients, and you're like,
5: Who needed a recipe?
8: Yeah. Well, I mean, I guess me. but I would really recommend putting a bunch of bullshit in a bowl.
5: Yeah.
8: If soy butter eggs are included.
5: I'm going to try that.
8: It's really yummy.
5: So yeah, we are talking. I mean, I think Heated Rivalry is going to take a real center sort of role in this discussion. But more generally, I think like this Heated Rivalry's popularization this year has kind of sensitized, I think, a lot of us as Canadians and as critical media consumers to like the changing role of CanCon on the global stage. And that was sort of the grain of the idea of what we wanted to like talk about on this episode.
8: Yeah, I think like, maybe Heated Rivalry being like the pinnacle of like a lot of things coming together at like the right moment of like My Line Kicks coming out and like people not in Canada understanding like Montreal Sleaze in like 2011, but also maybe being like, wait, that city kind of seems like it has a vibe. Mm-hmm. And Nirvana, the band, the show, the movie, which also like very cornerstone of Canadian content, but also I think reached a global stage, and Heated Rivalry, and kind of like, then there are these weird little like microcosm moments of like Justin Trudeau dating Katy Perry, and then like people kind of falling all over themselves for Justin Trudeau, which is kind of like, that's how you know someone's not Canadian.
5: Yeah.
8: Like, no true Canadian would be like thirsting after Justin Trudeau.
9: Are people thirsting after Justin Trudeau?
5: I mean,
9: because he's dating Katy Perry.
5: I think those pictures of them at Coachella with him in like the backward hat and like the t-shirt, like people were legitimately thirsting.
8: I think people are like, wait, the former Prime Minister of Canada is so sexy. And like
5: we're relitigating 2015 discourse. But it's like, and this is, I think what's interesting is it's like, basically what we're talking about is like, Canada as niche and Canada going mainstream somehow this year, i.e. basically just appealing to Americans, but I think also globally. But I think this is like an interesting moment for Americans to have reevaluated the contributions Canadians have to culture and its like relevance to them.
8: And I think also like dovetailing off of that, a lot of Canadians not wanting to go to the U.S. anymore and not wanting to spend money in the U.S. anymore. And like then I saw a TikTok last night of like, it was like a news story in like Washington state of like Americans being like, we just want you to know that like we're not all Trump supporters and like we miss you and like we miss Canadian visitors, and this like Canadian content creator being like, you miss our money, like you miss our business.
9: And
8: but,
9: I
8: like,
9: think it is 3 billion it might be even higher than that, but the number of money lost from the drop in tourism to the States,
8: it's quite significant. And like I think like maybe like
9: if that number is wrong, we're gonna like tape over it. I'm gonna say the right number.
8: Once it's like over a billion, to me I'm like, any amount of money,
9: that's
8: it's fine. To me, like Mark Carney is like not in as dope of a way, but you know how in Love Actually, when Hugh Grant has that moment where he's like meeting with the American president and he's like, we're a small country, but we're like, it's like, to me,
5: but only because
9: we're a small country, we invented colonialism.
8: It's like Mark Carney is kind of doing that, where he's like, we're not like, Justin Trudeau was much more willing to like patronize American imperialism. Mm-hmm. And Mark Carney is like, we're actually imperialists in our own way. Like, we're willing to prove our own type of colonialism. And I think like his maybe like quote unquote standing up for like Canadian identity is kind of like

0: This like archetype of like Canada's dad, like
1: Yes. Yeah.
0: he's like kind of sort of not an imposing figure, you know. He loves Down with Webster. Let's talk
1: Yes, he
0: about
1: had that
0: that
1: like
0: kind of
1: Down
0: one
1: with
0: moment.
1: Webster, like they performed when he won his seat in the election. Was that it? And like he has like a Down with Webster hockey jersey. Yeah.
0: He knows all the words. This is like the, you know, Canada's most famous rap rock group of 2010 are back in a big way.
1: Thanks to Mark Carney. No, absolutely. And like the way he's like, you know, he's going on vacation to like to Newfoundland in the summer with his wife and being like, we love our country, it's so beautiful. And like he's meeting Hudson Williams and at like the Canadian Media Fund like fundraiser or whatever, and like being like, look, we're so proud of the gay smut that we like our government funds. And it's like mild, but it's like, yeah, like steady, and but also sort of has this, you know, yeah, power, you know, this patriarchal power behind it at the end of the day.
0: Definitely a patriarchal power.
2: And I mean, what's also interesting is like him kind of, yeah, like to me, really like kind of trying to showboat this like love for Canada, this Canadian identity, when it's like really you're so much more focused on like global policy and global politics than you are on like domestic Canadian. Like you could actually do to spend more time thinking about like Canadian policy for like.
3: 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rent strikes, the justice system, airplane food, and more, like on this excerpt from a recent episode where the boys reminisce about the old days when things cost less and imagine a future where they cost nothing. Now, here's the show.
4: Oh, another day of retirement. Money keeps going on the account because of my pension and the year that I was born. Good sh-.
5: Hey, Grandpa, what are you doing?
4: Oh, I'm just about to sit down and watch my favorite show.
5: Price is Right?
4: Nope. Seriously Wrong. The Seriously Wrong comedy podcast.
5: Seriously Wrong.
4: It's on TV now.
5: Yeah, you love that show. You're saying.
4: Keeps the aging brain strong.
5: You remember when you were younger that their Patreon was only $6 a month? And that it still is now.
4: It's the only price that hasn't gone up in this crazy world. I mean, look, what are you drinking there? Soda pop? What'd you pay for that? $4.95?
5: It was a good deal. It's $3.75.
4: $3.75? Jesus.
5: Not even $5.
4: I remember when I used to be able to get a soda pop on the corner. 35 cents.
5: Wow. Okay.
4: What am I thinking? I remember getting it for 10 cents when I was even younger. I mean, what's the most affordable soda pop you've ever got in your whole life?
5: I don't know. 250?
4: Jesus Christ. Oh, you know, that reminds me of my idea. You remember my idea?
5: Do I remember your idea? No.
4: Yeah, my idea for they should put a day at the store where all the seniors can come in and they can pay the prices that they remember just to honor their
5: They remember the wrong price.
4: They could check the records or I don't know. And I mean, they could, if someone has dementia and they say it's free or whatever, like, I don't know, maybe honor their service by giving it to them for free. And when I say service, I don't mean in the military necessarily, although often I'm thinking of, you know, service at desks, bus drivers, regular working people who put in their time. We should get a day where we go to the store and the prices are just like we used to remember. Wouldn't that be good, grandson?
5: It wouldn't be good for me. I guess you could buy me things.
4: Not everything's about you, kid. Not feeling honored right now.
5: I honor you, Grandpa.
4: And some days, some kids will come along to honor you, but I gotta watch my show. I don't know, you wanna pop a squat with me and...
5: Well, not if you say it like that, but yeah. Seriously Wrong?
4: You're gonna have to help me with these remotes. I don't want to hit the wrong one, and then I'm going to have to call your uncle over and everything. Which one was it again to turn on the television?
5: It's the on, that one.
4: This one, okay.
5: The on, yeah.
4: And I'll just press this button, and...

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We are your humble hosts, Sean and Aaron. We hope that your fridges are full, your prices are low, and everything on your shop

0: List is checked off. Welcome to the show. This voice is Sean. If it's your first time listening,
1: yeah, my name is Aaron.
0: If you're a long-time listener,
1: you already know that.
0: Yeah,
1: we're a show. We've long supported groceries. We've long supported low prices for groceries. We've taken a stand on that. We've never wavered.
0: We've been steadfast in this that prices should be low. The ideal price for groceries is $0.
1: Yeah,
0: yeah. A lot of celebrities, they have podcasts these days. You know, some actor or whatever. I saw Alec Baldwin has one. It's called Here's the Thing with Alec Baldwin. So if you want to hear Alec Baldwin's various takes, you can get in on that. But, you know, these celebrities, they don't really have their ear to the ground. They're not going to the grocery store themselves in many cases. Sorry, Alec.
1: Right.
0: And as a, you know, Salt of the Earth podcast, we do buy our own groceries.
1: I don't even blame the celebrities necessarily. You know, they got swept up in this thing and people are offering to go buy their groceries for them. It's not that they're evil, but they are out of touch.
0: And I don't blame them for having podcasts either. You know, the industry's changed with streaming and these mega corps consolidating. They're more risk averse. There's less projects. Yeah.
1: When I see a celebrity reacting to their own TV show on YouTube, I think good for them. Why not cash in a little bit on that?
0: I don't think good for them. I think like, oh, not in a judgmental way, but almost like a sympathetic way.
1: Yeah,
0: like,
1: right.
0: Wow. We're not taking care of our celebrities as a society.
1: I see the views they're getting on that. And I'm not going to say who I'm referencing, but bless them. I think they made some good YouTube revenue there. Buy a lot of groceries with that. But yeah, I mean, let's be real. Right now, the prices are out of control at grocery stores, in my opinion. Have been for a while, and they're just more and more. You know, you start to relate a lot more to the adults when you were a kid who just seemed obsessed with pointing out prices. And you're like, really? $4.50 for a box of granola bars? Damn.
0: This used to be adult. We've made jokes about this on the show over time, but it's been very palpable my whole life that it just seemed like adults and older people were obsessed with prices. And like you're at a family gathering and everyone's talking about like a good price they saw. And it's like, what about art? What about music? What about nature? You saw a price? You guys are all talking about a price?
1: It's like art, music, nature. That stuff is always there. There's lots of it. There's lots to discuss. But a low price, that's like, you know, you spotted something rare.
0: Yeah, it's like they saw a rare bird. I was at the grocery store. They were these granola bars. They were 99 cents. I swear to God.
1: Oh, my God.
0: I loaded up. I loaded up.
1: I was on a little road trip a few weeks ago and stopping at gas stations, just noticing the price on a 600 milliliter bottle of sodas. They were like $3.75 in like a normal gas station.
0: Sheesh.
1: You know, when I was a kid, they were like $1.50, I think, $1.50. And it would be like $1 for the can. And then sometimes at like the airport, it would be like $3. And you'd be like, what the heck?
0: Highway robbery.
1: $3.75 at a normal gas station.
0: It's true, though. You know, a lot of stuff right now that used to be $2.50, it's $4.50. What the heck? I have had this feeling, like I do have this feeling buying stuff a lot of being like $9 for cereal. What do you think? I was born yesterday. It's so funny. I just remember like my whole life hearing senior citizens and like parents and uncles and shit just being like, ah, man. I can't believe that the cereal was $6. Can you believe that? And it's like, okay, whatever, old man. And then I'm at the grocery store and I'm like, what? I remember where this was $4.50.
1: It still feels like it should be. And they were right the whole time, it turns out. It's a feeling that you notice and like, yeah, you can be like, oh, wages also increase and maybe not by as much and whatever. But that feeling that everything around you is constantly pushing in a little more price-wise, it's always going up. It's like a lifelong guttural fear that you're going to not be okay. And every time you see a high price, it just hits you in that a little bit. And it's hard not to be a little terrified at the $9 cereal or the or whatever. What if they raise it to $20 the next day? Or what if, and then I won't be able to keep up.
0: Another grocery shopping feeling is when you get to the checkout, you made all your little choices, and they're like, the total's $290. And you're like, $290? And you're looking through your receipt. Where does that come from? You're like, oh, $20 here. That's a couple $8 there. It's plus the tax. Yeah, $290. Wow, Jesus Christ.
1: Yeah, it's rough. The total? It's one of the worst parts of grocery shopping.
0: Yeah, no, I like the walking down the aisle being like a little of this, a little of that. But I hate I hate the ending.
1: I like putting things in the basket and imagining having it and getting to pick. But also, grocery stores aren't like the best environments. Usually they're very bright, sterile. Sometimes there's a lot of people. If there's a lot of lineups, they can be overstimulating.
0: Yeah, sometimes I can be in the groove in a grocery store, but other times not.
1: Yeah.
0: You know, one thing that they like rearranged, I think they do this intentionally, like they rearrange the grocery store periodically so you can't find the things that you're just there to get. I know that they put the milk at the back. The milk and cheese is always at the back of the grocery store. And that's like a old grocery store owner trick to like make people walk through the entire grocery store to buy staples so they can increase the chance that they're going to be like, ooh, I haven't had olives in a while or whatever. I noticed this recently because I was making a quick trip to grab some stuff to round out a recipe for dinner. And it took so long to find everything because the whole store had been shuffled like a deck of cards. So I'm like zipping back and forth, totally inefficient pathway. And yeah, the shit's annoying. The coherence of the grocery layout is something that we're at war with these grocery providers. They want it to be incoherent and challenging. And then also you have the ethnic food or whatever. I don't know what they call it. They used to call it the ethnic food aisle. I objected to that always.
1: International.
0: And then but then there's also a noodle section. And it's like, okay, am I going to the noodle section or am I going to the international section to get these noodles? Because a lot of noodles come from around the world.
1: International section slaps, to be honest. There's like always some interesting snacks in there. And the spices are usually cheaper than the other spice section. Because, yeah, there's like two spices sections that have a lot of overlapping spices. Check the international aisle for your spices, is my advice. And it is kind of weird that it can't just be distributed with everything else. I don't know why it's all the noodles together, all the spices together.
0: That'd be too coherent. That would be too good for the workers of the world.
1: It doesn't segregate off the internationals enough.
0: And then it's the same, like my partner, she prefers the gluten-free bread. And it's frequently not with the bread. It's like in, maybe it's with, some of it comes frozen, fair enough. But like, first of all, the prices should be low, number one. And number two, I agree with you.
2: 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We'll be back with a new episode next week. Until then, I'm Harbinger director Andre Goulet in Montreal. 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

0: 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Burnaby is located on the ancestral and stolen homelands of the Halkomelem and Squamish-speaking peoples, on the lands that they have cared for since time immemorial.
1: 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I'm DJ Coco.
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1: 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But anyways, welcome to Summer Party once again. We're here every Tuesday, 6 to 7. Got nice little show for today, as usual. Some music and a topic about the woman poet. We're going to do a little slight star segment on Sylvia Plath, the poet.
0: Yeah, we're going to get into her life, her work, and also what it means to be a woman poet and have that label applied to you.
1: Yes. So we've got some similar music for the theme this time.
0: Always FemCon.
1: Always FemCon. So this first one is going to be by Feist. Song is Limit to Your Love by the album The Reminder. Amazing. We all love Feist. Canadian legend. So good one to start off with. Enjoy.

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Sorry. 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A girl lies on her back in the dark, staring at the ceiling. Something has been weighing on her for a long time. The room is lit by the face of her cell phone. His number is dialed. She's finally going to cut. Again. A girl lays on her back in the dark, staring at the ceiling. Something has been weighing on her for a long time. The room is lit by the face of her cell phone. His number is dialed. She's finally going to let him have it. At first, I thought I was only dreaming. You cut. Again. At first, I thought I was only dreaming. You saying you've only ever known violence, but there was a cut. Again. But there was a kindness in what you cut. Again. But there was a kindness in what you did. How each night you cut again. How each night you waited for me to leave so you could cut again. How each night you waited for me to leave so you could be alone with my body. It was just a dream. Each night I sunk into the cut again. I sunk into the cut again. I sunk into the dark and woke with different limbs. Stitched to the back of my lips and fingers sewn in the wrong places, and I still feel the

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0: is bird note. If the early bird gets the worm, then the early birder gets the birds, right? Morning is a great time for birding. Songbirds begin their chorus just before dawn, and many species start looking for food at first light. But not everyone is willing or able to get up at the crack of dawn. And that's okay. It's not the only time to experience birds. Singing often continues throughout the morning. And some species, like American robins, keep the show going until sunset. High noon is a great time to see daytime predators like hawks on the hunt for small mammals, or cormorants in the water diving for fish. As sunset draws near, watch for birds that become active in the twilight, like common nighthawks sweeping the sky for insects. And if you're a night owl, well, look and listen for real owls. They're wide awake at midnight. So if you miss the sunrise, don't worry. The day is long, and birds are all around us. For Bird Note, I'm Jonice Franklin.
1: 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This is CJSF 90.1 FM. You're tuning into Slumber Party. I'm DJ Star.
2: I'm DJ Coco.
1: And we ran through a bunch of songs there.
2: Yes, we did. That last one you just heard was Barking at the Sun by No Joy, artist from Montreal. One right before that, was that Sophia? Sophia,
1: yes.
2: Stelle. Song was All Seven Seasons from How to Win at Solitaire, the deluxe edition album. Say it's a little Ethel Kane-esque, a little bit of synth pop there. Then we had before that 444 by Land of Talk from the upcoming album Lass. They're also from Montreal. Then before that we had Blocking a Scene You Can't Remember by local band Piss from album You Made Me Skin on Linen. They have an upcoming show at the Pearl on October 31st, so Halloween. If you want to go see Piss on Halloween, go for it.
1: Go Piss.
2: But that is it for the music for a little bit, and as we jump into the topic now, we'll get into some music later. I think it's going to get a little more EDM-y as we go. But
1: Didn't really translate on my end of the kind of indie rock pop.
2: Yeah, we always do some sort of transition anyway to EDM at every episode. So
1: all roads lead back to EDM here. So
2: oh yeah,
1: it's okay.
2: But as we mentioned before, topic for today is the woman poet. So just more featuring the life of Sylvia Plath, because I've been looking into her life a little more. And some of our thoughts about just being a woman and as a poet and just art, being a female artist, women artists in general. So starting it off with a little quote slash short poem from Sylvia Plath, which is, quote, "Some girl 100 years ago once lived as I do, and she is dead. And I am the present, but I know I too will pass. The high moment, the burning flash, come and are gone, continuous quicksand, and I don't want to die." This is from an excerpt from the Unabridged Journals of Sylvia Plath. So this was published after her suicide, ironically, because she writes a lot about wanting to die, but there's a lot of stuff she writes about wanting to live. And about Sylvia Plath, she committed suicide at 30. She tried to attempt twice. And she lived between 1932 to 1963. And as we mentioned, she is a poet and author. I believe she's from Massachusetts and she's American. She's only published 2 works and some have been published after she died. But her major works were the Colossals and Other Poems, published in 1960. So she would have been 27 years old when she published that. Then the more famous, the most famous one is The Bell Jar, which was published 1963, 1 month before she committed suicide. So that is a very dark bunch of poems.
1: There. I think it's a novel, actually.
2: Novel? Yeah. I haven't read it. I've been meaning to read it. I'm a little nervous to read it.
1: Yeah, it is very reflective, I think, of her.
2: Yeah. I've heard that people get a little more sad and depressed after reading it, so warning for that.
1: Mm-hmm.
2: But what makes her so famous, really, is...
1: Oh, wait. You missed her final...
2: Last one?
1: Published?
2: Oh, yeah. I guess that this one was after. So she didn't publish this herself, but it was Ariel in 1965, which was published after her death.
1: Yeah, and I actually wanted to add something about that. That's why I brought it up, is because when I was doing research on her, as she was writing, I think these are a bunch of poems from, Ariel. She was in the midst of divorcing her, I guess, husband, Ted Hughes, who is also a super... prominent poet, and a lot of the contents of that book of poems was kind of about the tumultuous end of their marriage. She had reported that, like, he had physically abused her and stuff, and he published, and okay, let me go back for a second. They were in the midst of getting divorced when she committed suicide, so she didn't have a will written or anything, so everything went to him. Which is kind of messed up. And yeah, so he took out a lot of the poems about these. They're more like anti-marriage poems or poems that illuminate how he might have treated her. So he very much manipulated what went out there.
2: Propaganda at that point.
1: Yeah.
2: Wow. I've looked a little bit into... the husband, because it influenced a lot of her poetry, the relationships with men, because she also had previous relationships too. So I'd say that that came up a lot in her poems, but overall her genre is a style called confessional poetry, and she was one of the pioneers of this genre, where before there was less poetry about talking about the individual, personal I. Poets were usually saying that there was no I in art before. They were just like, there's no, like, you aren't art yourself. But then these people, such as Sylvia Plath, they come in and they change and they advance this genre, where this personal I, they focus on their individual experiences and, their personal traumas to very taboo matters that people normally don't talk about day to day, such as, mental illness, sexuality, talked about suicide, and alienation as well.
1: Yeah, I think the confessional poetry does fall under a broader movement of modernism as well, which is kind of breaking away from these old Victorian standards and trying to find new ways of self-expression. Which is interesting. So another aspect, as I mentioned before, is that she did not necessarily endorse even romantic relationships with men. And some of her work was anti-marriage, which was quite threatening for the times that she lived in. And also, I would argue, even today. Like, she countered the prevailing idea of women being sold this kind of fantasy of marriage and of romantic love, and that will be the thing that saves you. But she kind of exposed that.
2: Yeah, I was looking into a little bit of some of the poetry excerpts she's written, and it feels to me that she's more so getting into relationships to study men in some sense, and kind of picking apart the relationship. She talks a lot about, for example, quote, "I hated the idea of serving men in any way," quote, or like,
1: yes.
2: Yeah, or like, of Out the Ash I Rise with my red hair and I eat men like air. So there's a lot of these, you know, very feminist, very empowering poetry excerpts that she's wrote about. But another one is also this, I think this explains her interest in just men more like a species, which, quote, "My consuming interest in men and their lives is often misconstrued as a desire to seduce them or as an invitation to intimacy. Yet, God, I want to talk to everyone I can as deeply as I can. I want to be able to sleep in an open field, to travel west, to walk freely at night," quote. So I feel like her interest in men and with these relationships were so much just about exploring what it's like to be a man, and just exploring what it's like to be a human in general.
1: Yeah, and even, I think, an exploration of her own injustice in a way, because I kind of want to read the sentence before that quote too, which I think I came across this a while ago when I was in high school of this quote, but it's, quote, "Yes, my consuming desire to mingle with road crews, sailors and soldiers, barroom regulars, to be part of a scene, anonymous listening, recording, all is spoiled by the fact that I am a girl, a female always in danger of assault and battery,"
2: mm-hmm.
1: end quote. And I think that speaks to a lot of women's experiences, just being out there in public, like, and not being accepted as an equal in predominantly male spaces.
2: Mm-hmm.
1: And I think the other way around, men in predominantly female spaces are not treated the same way.
2: Yep.
1: And it is frustrating to constantly be gendered, feminized, like sexualized, even when you're just trying to engage in a conversation with a few other men. And I do notice that different treatment, to be honest, a lot of times.
2: Yeah. I think particularly with Sylvia too, with this, is that being just such a curious woman, and just mm-hmm. just like, not that curiosity is limited to just woman, but to be a curious woman is extra difficult because you want to do experiences that you cannot, like, sometimes we will not be able to do certain things because of our safety. And although, you know, we're moving on in the future to make it safer for women to do these things, there's still a lot of things that, you know, we should not be doing, getting drunk and going on the streets or near a bar or walking at the night. You know, these are some things that we are curious about in the experience, but we can't do it. And she, I feel like, articulates that amazing.
1: Yeah.
2: But yeah, back to more of her other stuff and just her as well. Wanted to mention that incredibly intelligent woman. She's recorded to have an 160 IQ.
1: Is so high. I thought 130 yeah. or something. What was the genius?
2: I was looking at the Bell distribution, and yeah. it's not even on the higher distribution. It looks like the very little edge.
1: Top 0.1% of the population.
2: Yeah. And she was just incredible. She was at a very young age. She had her first published poem at 8 years old. I don't even know what I was doing at 8 years old. Probably playing Animal Jam. Not even yeah. like
1: we were probably on there together.
2: Yeah. And she excelled all throughout university. She attended a private women's liberal arts college, and she was awarded many coveted positions and things. And so, but she did. I also want to mention she did face some failures that contributed to her declining mental health, because it's nice to know that famous people are not always perfect. I think she tried to get in one of the seminars for Harvard for some poetry thing, and she was not accepted and got very upset about that.
1: Yeah, and despite her failures, it does seem quite evident that she was at least intelligent and well articulated, but she's still, in a lot of her poems and work, talked about this feeling of inadequacy, inferiority, and just makes me wonder, like, is this, I mean, it probably is a universal experience at this point, like, no matter where you are, and like IQ, I don't know, like ranking in a university, whatever you want to call it, like,
2: I think it's comforting in a sense, because mm-hmm. to know you have 160 IQ, and honestly, you would say you are one of the most extraordinary intelligent people on the earth, if we're considering just this metric.
1: Yeah, the IQ is, the test is flawed.
2: Yeah, so. I don't think it's not completely accurate, but it can be indicative of, you know, at least you're talented in some sense, maybe. But as like for some of her poems going back, for feeling inadequate, like, for example, quote, "I felt dreadfully inadequate. The trouble was I had been inadequate all along. I simply haven't thought about it," quote. So she's felt inadequate before, and she struggles with feeling like this all the time. And I feel comforted by this sense, because I'm like, oh, well, that when I feel inadequate, I'm like, at least people who look successful are also feeling the same way too.
1: In a way, yes, but I'm also wondering, because she was, you know, mentally ill, of like, should we always find comfort in people who are also not doing good in life? You know what I mean? Like, where is there a problem when most of us are like, oh, that's so relatable, and relating to feelings of depression or something like that?
2: Yeah, because she tried to commit suicide at 20 was the first time.
1: Yeah.
2: So I feel like that's, I'm not sure what the average age of someone thinking about committing suicide. I'm not going to look that up or continue that, but it's like, yeah, what are the differences in her life versus how it compares to everyone?
1: Yeah, but I still do agree that it is comforting to think about the universality of human experience. I just am like, just because it's a universal experience might mean that there's something systemically that is making us all feel like this, I guess
2: like, to contribute to more of how this could be a universal experience, I think a lot of the excerpts and poems about her feeling inadequate has been super popular, and why she's extremely famous as a poet. So I think it is a broader experience of all of us feeling like this.
1: Yeah, I think so too. I was more so referring to like the depression influenced works, but I mean, everyone gets depressed once in a while, right, guys?
2: Right, right, guys. You're all sad too, right?
1: Yeah, exactly.
2: Who's in here with me, with us? But yeah, as EJSR said, she was also quite mentally ill, and faced a couple bouts of depression. She attempted suicide multiple times. One of them was with sleeping pills. She took a bunch of her mom's sleeping pills and then crawled under the front porch. She was alive after, but she also did other things like getting in a car and just driving into driving off the road and into a river. It was just a whole bunch of things that she's tried to do, which is very, very sad.
1: Yeah. I also want to say that this doesn't just happen in a vacuum, because I definitely fell into a bit of a wormhole about her history, especially with Ted Hughes. And when they were married, he started having an affair with another woman while still married, who, after Sylvia committed suicide, this woman, I think her name is Alia, also ended up killing herself and her child, because he cheated on that woman. Maybe not because, but he did cheat on that woman again and treated her like a housekeeper. And a lot of the women that he was in relationships with reported just like pretty bad behavior towards them.
2: So
1: like,
2: he cheated on the woman that he cheated on with, with, oh my God.
1: Yeah, and both of them killed themselves, and his mistress actually killed herself in the same way that Plath did.
2: Jeez.
1: And her child. So anyway, I just fell into like an offshoot of that.
2: The Wikipedia side.
1: Yeah, exactly. So I just, I wanted to mention that, you know, some aspects of mental health are not just intrinsic. Like, I'm pretty sure that must have played in a lot to her well-being.
2: A whole bunch of factors that build up, for sure.
1: Mm-hmm.
2: She did try to get

0: with large insulin doses to produce daily comas over several weeks.
1: Daily comas.
0: Yeah, so they're like, they're just pumping up her with sugar so she could go into a coma, and then that's how they thought people would get better from mental
1: illness. Yeah, they're like, let's not address the issue whatsoever. Let's just
0: coma them.
1: Basically like a lobotomy in a way.
0: Yeah. Oh, that was a whole, I am so glad I didn't grow up mentally ill in the 20th century, because they had some funky techniques there that would have been completely normal.
1: Yeah. Or a woman, or an indigenous woman, or a black woman. Like, the way the medical system has treated women has just been abhorrent.
0: Yes. And of course, with Plath, she still committed suicide. So I don't think the treatment obviously didn't work.
1: Yeah, I think it's hard with something like depression for it to work or not. And also, just because she might have committed suicide doesn't mean that she didn't also want to live. You know what I mean, kind of?
0: Wait. Step back.
1: Because I think maybe in that moment, yeah. But,
0: oh, but maybe back thought kind of thing.
1: Yeah, like I think people, vice versa, people have suicidal ideations but don't do it. You know, like they might want to die, but they still live. So I think the opposite can be true.
0: Mm. We'll never know.
1: Yeah.
0: Unfortunately.
1: And I think part of this conversation that I wanted to bring up is that a lot of women do relate to her works, which makes sense because I think she shares similar experiences to what a lot of women go through. But I've kind of encountered this phenomenon of only women appreciating women artists, and men can't really appreciate it or relate to it as well. And I think part of that is due to andocentrism, which is the idea where, in this context, that we are expected to see men's work as, you know, the human experience, but women's is gendered. And so, like, a lot of her work is kind of feminized in that way, even when she does talk about, and she often does talk about, the human experience and, you know, mental health struggle, like all of these things that can be applied to everyone.
0: But you don't really see men reading Bell Jar too often.
1: Maybe in a performative way.
0: Holding that book in their back pocket.
1: And I'm not saying that not, like, no man can appreciate, genuinely does appreciate women's work, because that would be counterproductive. But I do think it is very, like, much less common.
0: Mm. I wanted to bring up a point for maybe why more women read Sylvia Plath. And this is kind of more of an offshoot point where I'm taking a slight more biological stance. It's not going to explain it, but it's some stuff that I've been researching on separately, where women, compared to men, it partially due to socialization, women have been reported to likely internalize disorders versus externalize disorders. So this means, on average, global population wise, it's been reported that women have higher rates of depression and anxiety. Versus men, who externalize behaviors like addiction and alcoholism, for example. So they externalize their negative feelings. So maybe for women, having these perceptions, like, you know, also commonly like low self-esteem and not feeling adequate in themselves, it relates a lot more to women to keep the emotions inside and relate to poetry that is in the similar, you know, grounds of talking about mental health and talking about all these struggles inside. And that maybe due to partial socialization, like, men, I feel like at a certain point, like, we've been so socialized that men don't feel as connected with the work. Could be a point, but not an explanation.
1: Yeah, and I think building upon the men being socialized and women, everyone being socialized to view women as inferior, I think, intellectually, artistically, does really inform how people interact with women's work. Like, a lot of the time, it is written off as shallow or

0: frilly or decorative or, you know, insert whatever other feminine word here. Whereas if men will do the same type of introspection, you know, they're seen as like deep and meaningful. And there's just a lot of double standards that I could go on forever about. But I also am thinking now, like talking about how, oh, women relate to Sylvia Plath, but is it mostly, like, is there a universal experience of being a woman? That's what I'm trying to say, because I have read The Bell Jar, and Sylvia Plath, I'm not going to lie, you know, product of her time, but she was kind of racist. You know what I mean? And I think
1: women... She said the N-word, and I think that's the extent that I know of what happened in The Bell Jar. But
0: some, like, anti-Asian racism as well. So I just kind of want to make a point of, like, women are separated as well through class, through race as well. And maybe that's part of the reason we haven't been able to achieve this female or womanhood unity, you know, like feminism. Not a lot of women are feminists. Maybe more and more so nowadays. But Sylvia Plath does kind of represent these common sentiments and feelings of middle class, North American, white woman. But I'm kind of curious how these experiences would differ globally, and like is there something that every woman can relate to?
1: I think that one part that could support that is when quoting that one excerpt, which, quote, "all is spoiled by the fact that I am a girl, a female, always in danger of assault and battery," quote. And I don't think, regardless of where you are, what kind of person you are, every woman can feel scared of what could happen to them. Maybe it could be something that hit a universal point.
0: Mm-hmm.
1: But it's hard. I don't think there ever will be a universal experience of being a woman necessarily, because I think that universal experiences, like, no one will have a universal experience in general as a human. So it's like, if we subsection it to woman, would that... I need to give that one more thought, to be honest.
0: I think it's a tough one, because people have been talking about these types of questions for ages, too. Like, where can we find unity with each other? And I think that's part of, you know, for example, communism, of, like, the unity of a working class, or, like, Black Power movements, the unity of Black people. Like, I think there are some more successful movements, but specifically with women, and even with class, there's like such a diversity of experiences within that identity. One of my takeaways is the experiences of women are always gendered, while men get to be universal. And I think Sylvia Plath has done a really great job of just expressing, and it sucks to be even saying this, but like just of expressing her humanity and, like you said, her curiosity, while also being able to talk about gendered issues.
1: Go Pla. Go Pla, go.
0: Basically. Yeah. I think that's all I have to say for right now.
1: Okay. I think we'll just slowly end it off, because we are almost running out of time for today already. But I think just major takeaway, I'm going to go read The Bell Jar at this point. I'm going to have to.
0: You have to. You cannot.
1: I cannot talk about this and then not read The Bell Jar. But I think that it's very interesting how her work personally versus like what makes one poet's work completely blow up and relate with everyone. And I think that she must
0: after touch, she died too
1: after she died yeah and she must have touched some sort of human universal experience in some sense in her work, which she talks a lot about a lot of things. Like, we talked about depression, inadequacy. She is just curious, she wants to experience everything and connect with everyone. Mm-hmm. And I think those are things that everyone will go through, and that's what makes her work so, so popular is that we all feel the same.
0: Perhaps.
1: Perhaps.
0: Or maybe some of it has to do with, like, it's okay. We shouldn't continue this conversation anymore, but I think it's more than just only being, I know you're not saying this, but I think it's more than being relatable. It's also kind of like exposing people to new ideas and thoughts and desires.
1: A lot of people don't commit suicide. The majority of people don't. So it is perspectives that I guess people see, but I don't think, because she has such a varied amount of topics. She's like, she doesn't talk about one single topic, but I've noticed in her work that she talks about, wanting to explore the world, but then also about depression. So I guess it depends what kind of genre you're looking for, but she has that idea of herself and I throughout it all, so.
0: Mm-hmm. Check her out if you haven't read her stuff.
1: Yes.
0: See how you feel about it.
1: Definitely do so.
0: Okay. So this is it for our hour. Again, we are here every Tuesday, 6 to 7 p.m. Next up is an open mic, and then followed by that will be Bitcoover with Connor, our music director, at 8 p.m. So stay tuned. Keep staying tuned. And yeah, I think that's it for us today.
1: Yes. Thank you so much for sticking around with us. Really enjoyed talking about this. We can do one more song.
0: I think we can fit one more.
1: I think we can.
0: In here. This one is called Somehow Si No Estás Aquí by Gabriela Olivo. This is off her new upcoming album. I think it's going to drop.
1: Reflexion.
0: Oh, it just dropped, actually. October 2nd. Reflexiones. So.
1: Enjoy. And bye.

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0: I like that. 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
1: Be up.
0: Pick it up, pick it up, pick it up. I like that.

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1: Miserable.
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0: No clock ticking, but I feel time pounding. Night keeps shrinking and the sky is clouding. No trucks kicking in, no ship counting. Light keeps flickering, people shouting.
1: It'll bounces in my head like a pinball machine. 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Trying to get away from Fred and forget what I've seen. But the floor is soaking red and the moon shines in green.

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All right, welcome to another Transatlantic Express. My name is DJ Ian, live from a very rainy Vancouver. We are live on the houseofprog.com. Got some great tunes lined up for you today, including tracks from, let's see, what we got? Vancouver band from the late 80s, Oversoul 7. Irish band Horselips. Little known female-led Fox. Who had 3 albums out in the 70s in the UK. Playing tracks from the Blue Hotel album. Plus a lot of other stuff. Sad Cafe, Nazareth, a bit of Quo, Kate Bush, the FM, a bit of Pink Floyd in there as well. Local band, the Van Rays, to name but a few. So stick with us, we've got lots of tunes. And yeah, we're also going out on CJSF 90.1 FM, broadcasting from Burnaby Mountain in Burnaby. 10 o'clock on Tuesdays. So if you like the show, try and find me on Facebook. So this week, I released my song Johnny Drama. It's out in the world now. And so we're going to play it right off the top today. And if you don't know who Johnny Drama is, he's a character from the TV show Entourage. And I wrote this song about 10 years ago. I thought, well, do something with it. And of course, Johnny Drama is, if you know the TV show, has some kind of, I don't know, I kind of identified with the character, I guess you could say. And, yeah, so it's all about working in the movie industry. And I just got a gig next week as a cyclist. And I have a cycle race on Sunday in Squamish, so I have to survive that in order to do the work on the TV show next week. We'll talk about that. First, here's Johnny Drama. That's me on guitar and vocals, and Manny Albury on sax. Here we go. Yeah, why not? There you go. Come on. Here we go. Yeah. Yeah. Yeah. No. No, didn't want to do it. I don't know what happened.

as classic Sad Cafe from their album Facades that came out in 1979. One of my favourite bands from living in the UK for the first 20 years of my life. And I hope you enjoyed that. That was something that I kind of, when you grow up on stuff, you want to kind of, you know, you want to kind of relive it in some way, shape or form. And that's what that's all about. Facades. Sad Cafe in the news, by the way. Ashley Mulford, the original guitar player, has just rejoined the band for a tour. And he has some Vancouver connections because I believe he did some session work for Chilliwack back in the day. So wonders never cease. Wonders never cease, as they say. A track you heard was Emptiness. You heard Toronto band Klaatu, Endangered Species from 1980 in there, and our track called Hotbox City. And then Vancouver band Pointed Sticks. Three Lefts Make a Right from 2009 and a track called Wireless. We do play our Canadian content. We do try. It doesn't always work, but we try and get to our Canadian content. We've got a fair bit last week and this week. But I have to make an effort. I really have to say, okay, I've got to play some Canadian content. So I'm going to try and play some Canadian content. I'm having a little trouble with playing my track, Johnny Drama. I don't know what happened. Ever since iTunes has been updated, but it's not iTunes, and it's just called the Music app. That's what I use for playing my songs. And what happens if I try and change, say, the set and the song list before while it's already in play, it won't play that track, and I think that is what has happened here. And so after it was supposed to be the first song or after in my intro, and it didn't play because I added it after the fact. Let's see if it works. No, it doesn't want to work. I don't know. Maybe it does. I don't know. Oh, it's playing. It's playing. It's playing. It's playing. Okay. A little temperamental, I would say. Anyway, this is my new single with Mr. M and the All-Nighters with my good friend Manny Albury on saxophone, me on guitar, vocals. Enjoy the track. It's called Johnny Drama.

Hello!

That is classic Beatbop Deluxe 2018 stereo mix of Sunburst Finish. Came out originally back in 1975. Across Bill Nelson on guitar and vocals, Charles on the bass, Simon Fox on the drums, and Andy Clark on the keyboards. One of my favourite bands of all time. You heard in there Fox from Blue Hotel from 1977 and My Old Man's Away. Suggestive title if ever there was one. And then me and my good friend Manny Albury, Mr. M and the All-Nighters, from our soon-to-be-released album Flying High Midnight Grooves. You heard a track called Johnny Drama. Now, interestingly, that song was originally sung by a singer that I worked with when I was first starting off doing original material. And it's interesting when you are trying to sing a song that somebody else has sung, you end up listening to their version of it and trying to sing like them. And it had taken me many years on that particular song and some others to not sing like them. And so it's interesting. So sometimes you're better just starting from scratch. That's what I found anyway. Anyway, I hope you like that. You can get it at Mr. M and the allnighters.bandcamp.com if you like the song. I'm not sure if I've got any sales yet, so which is not a surprise, but it generally happens. I have got a company in Toronto doing promotions for me, so hopefully it will take off in a bit. It's one of those things. Anyway, let's move on with a band from Wigan. And Wigan, you know, has produced some interesting music over the years, not to mention this next band, which I think most people know this band. I think that, you know, they've heard them before. Yes, I would say yes. This is The Verve and the title track from their 1995 album A Northern Soul, right here on Transatlantic Express radio show on thehouseofprog.com and on CJSF 90.1.

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That was, of course, Classic Nazareth, Turn On Your Receiver from Load and Proud. Came out in 1973. Classic. From them. So, House of Progress recently had a bit of a sad loss.

When you live, you gotta go sometime, I suppose. Yes. What else did we have in that set? We had A Northern Soul, a title track from 1995. And, yeah, that is from, of course, The Verve, all the way from Wigan. And I'm not sure what Richard Ascroft is up to these days. He's doing stuff with, I know he did a big support last summer with Oasis and whatnot. He's probably living it up somewhere. And then that set off Life in the Airage from Bebop Deluxe and Sunburst Finish. Yeah, doing all right. So one of the albums that we're featuring today is The Man Who Built America from Irish band The Horslips. Not The Horslips, just Horslips. And they were around, I would say, about mid-70s. I didn't really hear much of them until I came to live in Canada when I bought this album. So I didn't really tune in. It's funny how that happens. But then, you know, you start expanding your repertoire musically, and then that's what happens. This is a track called Long Time Ago from Horslips, not The Horslips, and the band The Man Who Built America.

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And the Van Rays and the track Queen of Breaking Hearts from their album Hey All Right Now. Hope you enjoyed that. They recently played at the Fringe Festival. I was gonna go, but I don't know. Something came up. But I have seen them many times, especially when they were starting off. I think I last saw them when they were at the Rickshaw. And then they had Robin. She's one of the singers that used to be in Mr. M and the All-Nighters. I run into that from time to time because they had so many people go through Mr. M and the All-Nighters. I think in 5 years, I think I had like 50 people, especially singers. They didn't last very long. I think singers always want to be like the center person, and I was the center person in my own band. So I don't know. That's maybe why it just went the way it went. Anyway, the Van Rays, Hey All Right Now. Hope you enjoy that. And that was, of course, Spencer on vocals. And before that, from the album Lionheart 1978, and Kate Bush, Kashka from Baghdad. And Oversold 7, I believe the track is Somebody Said from The Fool Revelation from 1987. I'm not quite sure. That album I picked up, it's a mini album. It's a pristine, unplayed copy that I recorded last night onto MP3. Not a scratch on the thing. And so the quality is quite good, quite good. What else? Lonely Man from an album that was not that great quality at all, because I've had that since I was about 14, the Quo album. And full of scratches, well played, well used over the years. And then that set off Long Time Ago from the Horse Lips. Stop calling them the Horse Lips, just Horse Lips. Why I keep on the Horse Lips, I don't know. From The Man Who Built America. Featured album today, one of them anyway. Hope you enjoyed that. You are listening to DJ Ian on thehouseofprog.com and on CJSF 90.1 FM. Hope you're enjoying the show. If you have any music that you're out there and you want to have it played on the show and you think it might fit with what we do here, don't hesitate to try and get a hold of me either through thehouseofprog.com on Facebook or through the radio station at CDSF. It may work, I don't know. You never know. I mean, they might not know who I am because I don't go up there at all. So I just send them my file, and it seems to work. And it works for me, and it works for them. So next up is a single and from Fox. Now, Fox are an interesting band. They only put out 3 albums, and this one was the last one, called Blue Hotel. And this next track was the single from it, and it's called A Single Bed. Now, Fox is interesting because when I was just starting to get into music, I started buying 45s, because 45s were cheaper back in the day. And one of the ones I initially had was Imagine Me, Imagine You. So we're looking at probably 1974. I had a whole bunch. I had The Bump by Kenny. I had Jukebox Jive by The Rubettes. I hate to admit it, but it's true. You got to start somewhere. And one of them was Imagine Me, Imagine You by Fox. Anyway, this is not that song, but it is, I think, either the follow-up or the one before it. I think it was the follow-up to that. Anyway, this is Fox and Single Bed.

That's the title track from one of our featured albums today. That is Blue Hotel from Fox. Their final album. They had three albums. They had a couple of hit singles. I don't know. I haven't done my research, really, to figure out where she went. What was her name? Viviana Fox or something like that. Yeah. Kind of a predecessor, I would say, to Kate Bush, with that kind of unique female voice in the high register. I think I would say kind of a, you know, Kate Bush kind of broke ground a bit for that unusual voice that Kate Bush had was featured in the band Fox. That's something I kind of came up with myself as far as an opinion goes, but that's how it goes. What else do we have in there? We had Chocolate King's title track from their 1975 album PFM, that is, of course, and the title track. We had The Cure from 2024, Songs of a Lost World was the name of that particular CD. Alone was that particular track. And for some reason, whoever mastered that thing mastered it at the maximum volume I think you can go. I always have to watch out when I play that because my stuff here doesn't compensate for stuff like that. That's music that's mastered to death. The Man Who Built America title track from Horse Lips from 1978. Van Ray's Hey All Right Now was the name of the album, Queen of Breaking of the Breaking Hearts, and that was that's a local band. If you don't heard of the Van Ray's, they play around town quite often, and doing original soul tunes, and they use the moniker East Van Soul Club, as I do, and I give them permission to do that, so it's okay for them to do that if you see it. Always an interesting story behind that East Van Soul Club. I gave a couple of DJs permission to use it because they were doing a thing at the Biltmore. And they never actually told anybody I did give them permission. So when I went to actually DJ for them one session, I told somebody, I'm the original guy who started East Van Soul Club. And nobody believed me. It was weird. And I don't think they're doing that stuff anymore. But anyway, it was, I think they changed the name. And East Van Soul Club is still going around. It's still there. It's still doing its thing, whatever it is. Anyway, let's carry on with some more local music. Yeah, I think so. We can do some local music. This is a bit more of Oversoul 7. Let's play that. And I think this is something called Cat Fight at Crepuscule. The reason why I say that is because the album is a little bit misleading. I'm not sure what the tracks listed don't match the number of songs on the recording. If that makes any sense, it doesn't make any sense on the back of the album, but it's okay. Oversold 7 does not come up on Shazam or any kind of search. So I like that. I like that. So we're playing stuff that you may have never heard. Anyway, this is Oversold 7.

is the final track from the Horselips in a track called Loneliness. Now, if you don't know who Horselips were, they were, according to Wikipedia, a Celtic rock band that composed and arranged and performed songs frequently inspired by traditional Irish airs, jigs and reels. The group are regarded as the founding fathers of Celtic rock for their fusion of traditional Irish music with rock music, and went on to inspire many local and international acts. They were formed in 1970 and retired in 1980 for an extended period. The names originated from a spoonerism of the Four Horsemen of the Apocalypse, which became the Four Poxmen of the Horselips. That's very interesting. Well, yeah, there you go. So a little bit of history. They did reform and pull back together for different periods from a couple of years to here and there, 2004, 2006, then 2009 to 2012. Eamon Carr, Barry Devlin, John Fian, Jim Lockhart, Charles O'Connor, Ray Fian, to name but a few of the band members. And they've come and gone over the years, as many bands do, and when they, you know, dust off the old guitars and start doing things yet again. Well, it's just about time for me to go. It's been a great show. I hope you've enjoyed it. And we do this every Friday, 12 till 2 Pacific, and then we go out on CDSF locally here in Vancouver at 90.1 on Wednesday, or Tuesday at 10 o'clock. There you go. That makes sense. I don't even know what day it is. Going to leave your hands with, leave you in the ears and hands of Oversoul 7. We've been featuring their album Full Revelation, whose tracks I've kind of messed up, but that's okay. I'm going to leave you that. Have a great week, everybody, and we'll be back next Friday. Same time, same place. Adios, sayonara, hasta pronto, and we'll see you later.

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0: Hey folks, welcome to Jazz Boulevard. I'm Moss Taylor. And if you can't stay for the whole show, or you want to hear it again, you'll find links to this week's podcast from our Mixcloud channel, along with playlist information on the program's website, jazzboulevard.ca. 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Well, coming up on this week's show, some of the new releases we're going to get to are going to include the latest from singer Nicole Yvette, also a big band project from Ohio native trombonist Sam Blakesley, latest album from the flute quartet of Ali Ryerson, and along the way we'll get to some music from singer Susie Arioli, and coming up in the opening set, music from B3 player Lonnie Smith. So hope you can stay for the whole show. We'll start it this week with music from singer Stacey Kent from her album The Boy Next Door. This is Too Darn Hot.
1: It's too darn hot. It's too darn hot. I'd like to sup with my baby tonight.

You're listening to Jazz Boulevard. I'm Moz Taylor. Our opening set wrapping up with music out of Oregon from the group Western Rebellion. And from their self-titled album, we heard the track Insomnia. And they're a resident faculty jazznet from the Western Oregon University. The group includes saxophonist Tom Bergeron, trombonist Kelly Cocker, pianist Gordon Lee, bassist Dan Schult, and drummer Mel Brown. B3 player Dr. Lonnie Smith before that, from his album Too Damn Hot, we heard Backtrack, featuring guitarist Peter Bernstein. And the set started with music from singer Stacey Kent, from her album The Boy Next Door, the Cole Porter tune Too Darn Hot, a track featuring saxophonist Jim Tomlinson. Well, we'll keep it going with some music recorded here in Montreal from singer Susie Arioli from her album Spring. This is After You're Gone.

You're listening to Jazz Boulevard. I'm Moz Taylor. New big band music coming out of the New York City jazz scene of Brooklyn Jazz Underground Records from Ohio native, now New York City-based, trombonist and composer Sam Blakeslee. Off the new album New Blood, we heard the title track, and this track featured Sam on the trombone. The flute quartet of flautist Ali Ryerson before that, from their self-titled album, we heard the track Nada Como Ter Amor. Larry Hamm on the piano, Lou Pappas on the bass, and Tom Melito on drums, all veterans of the New York City jazz scene. And the set started with music from Montreal singer Susie Arioli. From her album Spring, we heard After You're Gone, with some solo work from saxophonist Phil Dwyer and trumpet player Kevin Turcotte.

0: his bird note. This bar-tailed godwit makes one of the longest migrations of any animal. A 7,200-mile nonstop flight each autumn from Western Alaska to New Zealand in just 8 or 9 days. But how did these pigeon-sized shorebirds accomplish such an epic tour de force? In his book, A World on the Wing, Scott Wiedensahl shares the incredible process bar-tailed godwits use to get into migratory shape. They accomplish this astounding feat by first larding themselves with thick layers of fat, Wiedensahl writes. They more than double their weight in about 2 weeks until he says that they jiggle when they walk. But flight only gets harder the heavier you are, so how do the godwits compensate for adding all that fat? Well, they start by ditching the dead weight by radically reorganizing their innards. Wiedensahl explains that digestive organs like the gizzard and intestines, which they no longer need, shrink and atrophy, while the pectoral muscles that power their long, slender wings double in mass, as does their heart muscle, and their lungs increase capacity. After leaving Alaska and flying uninterrupted for more than a week, the godwits arrive in New Zealand. Their first order of business? To restore their guts, of course. Other shorebirds shape up like this for migration too, but none travel as far as the bar-tailed godwit. For BirdNote, I'm Ariana Remmel.
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2: Well, in our last set, we wrapped it up with some music from guitarist Tom Rizzo, an Origin Records release called Day and Night. That was So In Love, with Dennis Hamm on the piano, David Hughes on the bass, and Steve Schaefer on the drums. A group that's celebrating 20 years of working together in the Latin standards and twisted arrangements of pop tunes genre. The group La Luca, from their new album Tides. That was the track A Smooth One. And the trio brings together a group who are all best friends: bassist Alejandro Arenas, pianist John C. O'Leary III, and drummer Mark Feynman. A debut album before that, just released, from Seattle, Washington-based singer and composer Nicole Yvette, title track from her new album Say Yes. That sees her working with a prestigious list of guests like Kurt Elling, Terry Lane Carrington, and on this track, vibraphonist Joel Ross, Jermaine Paul on bass, and Kristen Newman on the drums. And the set started with a debut album from Toronto-based bassist Josh Warren. From his album The Path, we heard the track Gratitude, and he's a 22-year-old young lion of the Canadian jazz scene, working with other younger musicians: trumpet player Christian Antonacci, tenor saxophonist Ethan Zabarlo, pianist Emmett Hodgkins, and drummer Matteo Romanillo. Hey, and just a reminder, you're listening to Jazz Boulevard. I'm Moz Taylor. We're here every week with 2 hours of jazz. And if you can't stay for the whole show, or maybe if you're just tuning in, you'll find a link to a podcast of this week's episode, along with playlist information, on the show's website, jazzboulevard.ca.

You're listening to Jazz Boulevard. I'm Moss Taylor. Music from guitarist and singer John Pizzarelli. From his album Double Exposure, we heard Diamond Girl, with his brother Martin Pizzarelli on the bass, and drummer Tony Tedesco, and a track featuring some solo work from trumpet player Tony Cadlick and pianist Larry Fuller. New music just released before that from pianist and vocalist Kelly Green. From her new album, Eat Your Greens, we heard Tongue Twister, a track featuring Wallace Ronnie Jr. on the trumpet and Scott Robinson on the tenor. And the set started with music from tenor saxophonist Corey Weeds and his quintet of the late trumpet player Jim Rotundi, pianist Ross Taggart, bassist John Weber, and drummer Willie Joe Jones III. From the album Everything's Coming Up Weeds, we heard the Jim Rotundi tune, Bairu Caruso.

You're listening to Jazz Boulevard. I'm Moz Taylor. A track showing what you can do when you're alone in a studio with a multi-track recorder. That's singer Dan Dean and the Aaron Copland composition, Fanfare for the Common Man, from an Origin classical release, Fanfare for the Common Man. And Dan is someone in the middle of a successful 40-year career as a bassist, composer, producer, and recording engineer. New music just being released from Japanese native, New York City-based composer and pianist Miki Yamanaka. From her new album Breathe, we heard the track James Williams, a reference to the late American pianist James Williams, who died in 2004. This group sees her working with bassist Tyrone Allen II and drummer Jimmy McBride. And on this track, they're joined by saxophonist Nicole Glover. And the set started with an older date, recorded in 1962, tenor player Stan Getz working with guitarist Charlie Bird. From the album Bossa Nova for Lovers, we heard Bahia. We'll head into our final set with a new recording that brought together the late trumpet player Jim Rotundi, working with pianist and vocalist Dana DeRose. From the album Out of the Past, this is The More.

We're going out this week with a recording that brings together Montana-based pianist Bob Nell and New York City-based bassist Michael Bizzio, and sees them working with two different drummers from their album Trios, We Are Here. That was Lucy's Waltz. And the Trios reference is the fact that they're working with different drummers. On the track that we heard, it was Austin Belusio. The Christian McBride Big Band before that, from their album For Jimmy, Wes, and Oliver, we heard Night Train. And that's an album channeling the late 60s Rudy Van Gelder recording of Jimmy Smith, Wes Montgomery, with Oliver Nelson doing the charts. On this album, we had Joey DeFrancesco on the organ and Mark Whitfield on guitar. A new release off Blue Note Records before that, recorded in Cape Town, South Africa, from tenor saxophonist Linda Sikhakhan, working with pianist Cameron Campbell, bassist Conway Campbell Jr., and drummer Cabello Macazia. From the album Linda, we heard the track Ubizo. And notably, this Linda is a male, and in about 20% of the cases, Linda is a male name in South Africa. And the set started with music from the late trumpet player Jim Rotundi, working with pianist and vocalist Dana DeRose from their album Out of the Past. We heard The More. And on the album with them, bassist Danny Zyman and drummer Mario Gonzi. If you want to get in touch, check out the contact page on the show's website for email and social media links. That's going to be a wrap for this week. Look for a link to this week's podcast from our Mixcloud channel, along with playlist information on the show's website, jazzboulevard.ca. You've been listening to Jazz Boulevard, syndicated radio. This is Moz Taylor, signing off now and inviting you to join me next week for our next program. Hope you enjoyed the music on this week's show. Thanks for tuning in.

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5: Hello, I'm David Kavlovic, presenting to you some classical muse.

We start today's show with a concerto by Wolfgang Amadeus Mozart's father, Leopold Mozart, who himself was a very talented composer, so it should not be surprising that the apple, as it were, didn't fall far from the tree, even though that apple produced something much bigger and fruitful. One very interesting work by Leopold Mozart calls for an alp horn as the solo instrument. That very large wooden instrument, some as long as 4 meters, also has a limited range of notes. Basically a signaling instrument over large mountainous distances, such as the Alps, its obviously rustic nature is the reason why Leopold Mozart included it in a composition dating from 1755 that was written for the Christmas season. The three-movement Sinfonia Pastorella contains thematic content that would have been familiar to an 18th-century audience as the type of Christmas music found in the works of Baroque composers, such as Johann Sebastian Bach in his Christmas oratorio, Arcangelo Corelli in his Christmas concerto, or George Friedrich Handel, his pastoral symphony or PIFA from Messiah. As the shepherds tending their flock at night are in awe of the appearance of an angel announcing the holy birth, it's not much of a stretch that they celebrated the announcement with horn calls as they round up their cattle in the morning. This tradition of pastorella music was popular in Germanic and Slavic lands, especially in the form of a purely instrumental concert work, renamed a Sinfonia Pastorella, which relayed the Christmas shepherd's story with carols and other musics associated with Christmas time. Leopold Mozart's work is a typical example of the genre. It must have been very popular because some 6 manuscript versions of it survive, although none in Leopold's hand. Here is the Sinfonia Pastorella by Leopold Mozart. Josef Molnar is the alphorn soloist with Cappella Istropolitana, conducted by Urs Schneider.

Alpern soloist Josef Molnár in Capella Istropolitana, conducted by Urs Schneider, performed a 1755 composition for the Christmas season by Leopold Mozart, his Sinfonia Pastorella. Now, of course, we can't go on without listening to something by Mozart Jr., so that's just what we're going to do now. A work by Wolfgang Amadeus Mozart dating from a tour of France he made at the age of 22. The French charm of the middle to late 18th century is highly evident in a double concerto composed by Wolfgang Amadeus Mozart in Paris during a seven-month sojourn there in 1778. An unusual work for Mozart in its solo instrumental combination, his concerto for flute and harp in C major was one of the first compositions to champion the harp as a solo instrument, although its development into the instrument we know today with pedals and an increased range in octaves was still in the not-too-distant future. Mozart himself seemed ambivalent about the instrument, since he never composed anything ever again that included the harp, except for a handful of exercises for the instruments discovered only this year. This concerto, however, was commissioned by the French aristocrat Adrien-Louis de Bonnières, Duc de Guine, for himself to perform, as a flutist, with his daughter Marie-Louise Philippine, who was a harpist and also a composition student of Mozart's. It is for Marie-Louise that Mozart also composed the harp exercises. Regardless of Mozart's potential opinions about the harp, this double concerto is one of his greatest compositions in the concerto genre. Here's the concerto for flute and harp in C major, Kirchhoff catalog number 299. Marc Grauvels is the flutist, Giselle Herbert the harpist, and the Quebec Symphony Ensemble Les Violons du Roi are conducted by Bernard Labadie.

Concerto for Flute and Harp in C Major, Kochel Catalog number 299, composed by Wolfgang Amadeus Mozart in 1778. We heard it performed by flutist Marc Grauvels, harpist Giselle Hébert, and Les Violons du Roi, conducted by Bernard Labadie. We go back in time now to the very end of the Italian Renaissance period as it was winding down and at times conflicting with the newly emerging Baroque style of composition as championed by the likes of Jacopo Peri, Giulio Caccini, and Claudio Monteverdi. Some composers preferred the old style of madrigal composition over the development of solo singing and instrumental performance that brought about the development of opera, concerto, and later symphonic music that we are familiar with today. In fact, a new style of madrigal composition, works that were originally meant for blended voices, and a form already some 200 years old in style, was created by two staunchly anti-modernist, but nevertheless talented composers, Orazio Vecchi and Adriano Banchieri, the composer we're hearing today. Their invention was the so-called madrigalesque play, an attempt to tell a story combining the madrigal genre, performed usually by dilettante vocalists and musicians, with popular song melodies and even a bit of dance, all stitched together with the most sketchy of plot lines. The genre was devised around 1597, about the same time Peri and Monteverdi developed their Dramma per Musica compositions, the true precursor of, if not the outright first composition of, opera. The madrigalesque play, usually comedic, did not succeed as a genre. Opera and the emergence of solo voices and instrumentalists was just too intoxicating for the beginning of the 17th century. But compositions such as Banchieri's La Pazzia Senile, or Senile Madness, are still enjoyable to hear. The basic outline of whatever the plot is centers around a standard commedia dell'arte trope, an old man named Pantalone who still thinks young girls are enamored with him. Sounds like somebody constantly in the news these days. Never mind. He is infatuated with a young peasant servant girl named Doralice. Of course, the old man makes a fool of himself because he's self-absorbed and senile. Anyhow, who really cares about the semblance of a plot? The music is delightful. Here's a spirited performance of Adriano Banchieri's La Pazzia Senile, taken from his second book of madrigals titled Ragionamenti Vaghi e Dilettevoli a Tre Voci, Vague and Delightful Reasonings in Three Voices, published in Venice in 1598. It is performed by Ensemble Delite Musiche, directed by Marco Longini.

One of my favorite madrigal compositions of the late Italian Renaissance, we heard Ensemble delle Te Musiche, directed by Marco Longini, perform Adriano Banchieri's La Pazzia Senile, Senile Madness, which Banchieri published in 1598. You're listening to Classical Muse, a two-hour program of the finest recordings of great music issued on compact disc. The show is heard regularly at this time across Canada on your local campus and community radio station, on the YouTube channel Talking Albums, and in Europe on CITW Radio from Helsinki, Finland. I'm your host, David Kavlovic. Our final work is one of the greatest chamber compositions of the 19th century and composed by Franz Schubert at the end of his life. His trio for violin, cello, and piano in B-flat major, one of two Schubert composed in 1727, was first performed at a private gathering organized by his friend Joseph von Spaun, who hosted many an event at his own home featuring Schubert's music that were eventually known as Schubertiades. The Schubertiade, held in January 1828, 10 months before Schubert's death, was an even livelier affair than usual, since von Spaun was throwing it in honor of his own fiancée. The history of the trio following von Spaun's party is something of a mystery. Schubert's E-flat major trio, written about the same time, was performed in public and was published before Schubert's death. In contrast, the B-flat major trio, surely as infectious a piece of music, had no public performance in Schubert's lifetime, and he never even offered the work to a publisher. After his death, his brother Ferdinand found it buried in a pile of other manuscripts, discarded or forgotten. When the trio was finally published in 1836, composer Robert Schumann was unable to contain his enthusiasm. In a music journal, Schumann wrote, quote, "A glance at Schubert's trio and all miserable human commotion vanishes. The world glows with a new splendor. Time, though producing much that is beautiful, will not soon produce another Schubert." End quote. I can't think of a better description of Schubert and of this great four-movement trio. Here is the Piano Trio No. 1 in B-flat major, Deutsche Catalog No. 898 by Franz Schubert, performed by violinist Isaac Stern, cellist Leonard Rose, and pianist Eugene Istomin.

Franz Schubert's Piano Trio No. 1 in B-flat major, Deutsche Catalog No. 898, composed in 1827 and performed by violinist Isaac Stern, cellist Leonard Rose, and pianist Eugene Istomin, concludes Classical Muse for today. Join me again next time for more musical masterpieces. I'm David Kavlovic. Thanks for listening.

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1: Julian Taylor's Jukebox is plugged in, turned on, and rare to go.

That is a song called Lighthouse by Brandy Vezina. And that came out in March of 2026, this year. Brandy's a wonderful artist from the west side of Canada. I've written some songs with her. She's from Winnipeg, Manitoba, and a very proud Métis singer-songwriter. I've got music coming up from another person from Manitoba, Winnipeg, that is. It is William Prince and All I Know from his Earthly Days record, which was released back in 2018 and won the Juno for the wonderful songwriter and person that he is. Catherine McLennan is also on the show with Don't Call Me Stranger. She's from the East Coast of Canada, PEI to be exact. I ran into her in Calgary at the Calgary Folk Festival, and she was wonderful. She did a tweener, and she's always a great person to hang out. So check out her music. The Hello Crows from the East Coast as well. Pull Me Away, a brand new single that came out from this Fredericton outfit this past summer. And now it's time for our good friend Tara Lightfoot with Home to You from Every Time My Mind Runs Wild. That's the record. And the song is Home to You right here on the jukebox.

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We pay the dues while they watch the clock.

0: The Jukebox is broadcast on stolen and unsurrendered land in the traditional territory of many First Nations across Turtle Island. We must realize the significance of recognizing and paying respect to the first people who resided in the territory that we are currently sitting on.
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0: Music from Toby. That's live at the Dream House Studio. And the song you just heard here on the jukebox is Someone I Knew. Toby is a Nigerian-Canadian who makes unapologetic soul music and rap. He's been nominated and has won a few Junos. I love that track, and I like listening to Toby, and I hope you do too. Our featured artist of the week is Nuella Charles. Nuella Charles is a soul artist from Edmonton, Alberta, born in Kenya and raised across Switzerland, Canada, and the Bahamas before settling in Wild Rose Country. She's been nominated 3 times, and this is from her New To You EP. This is called Name, right here on the jukebox.
1: This is Nuella Charles, and I would love it if you could play my song Name on the jukebox. This is one of my favorite tracks on the record. It's upbeat, but it has kind of a sad lyrical vibe to it, but it just makes you want to sing and dance at the same time. So hope you enjoy it.

red, clap your hands now. Clap your hands now. Dip down and take a drink.

Julian Taylor here, and you're listening to The Jukebox. That is Gregory Porter with Liquid Spirit. Love Gregory Porter. He's been a Grammy Award-winning artist and is a leading voice in jazz across the entire globe. Before that, one of my favorite songs of all time from Rick James's Street Songs, that was Ghetto Life. I love it so much that I have a hard time getting past the intro. It's so funky and so catchy that I ended up rewinding it just to listen to the intro all the time. I hardly ever get past the entire song. Hope you did. And we also have a wonderful artist from Six Nations of the Grand River coming up. And this artist is Samaya. And I once played with her in St. Catharines, and it was really wonderful. Got to see her at the Wildfire Relief at the concert hall recently. Here is North Star, a brand new song from this brilliant artist, right here on the Jukebox.

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You just heard Tanya Tagaq and Esque with The Unforgotten, a collaboration that came out in 2019. I'm happy to report that Esque is back with brand new music. Tanya Tagaq was just nominated for the Polaris Prize. Congratulations to her. And North of North is back as well. So check out that show on CBC Gem. From the album The Wildest, released in 1953, we're going to play some music from Louis Prima. Louis Prima's from New Orleans, one of the godfathers, I'd say, of rock and roll. And I don't know if anybody's going to really disagree with me, but that particular area of North America helped breed so many amazing artists. Louis, one of them, Alan Toussaint, Dr. John, Professor Longhair, the list goes on. I'm going to play a tune called Jump, Jive, and Wail. The incomparable Nina Simone is on the show from Little Girl Blue. That's a handful to say. Little Girl Blue from 1959. And the song we're going to play is Love Me or Leave Me. Bahamas is also up and we're going to play Lost in the Light. That's one of his most popular songs. He's actually one of the most streamed Canadian artists on Spotify, Apple Music, and so on and so forth. But before we get to that, here's my good friend, Jim James. He has just released an incredible new record called Wowed Out. And this is the single, Come Again, right here on the Jukebox.

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3: This is Bird Note. This bar-tailed godwit makes one of the longest migrations of any animal. A 7,200-mile non-stop flight each autumn from western Alaska to New Zealand in just 8 or 9 days. But how did these pigeon-sized shorebirds accomplish such an epic tour de force? In his book, A World on the Wing, Scott Wiedensahl shares the incredible process bar-tailed godwits use to get into migratory shape. They accomplish this astounding feat by first larding themselves with thick layers of fat, Wiedensahl writes. They more than double their weight in about 2 weeks until he says that they jiggle when they walk. But flight only gets harder the heavier you are, so how do the godwits compensate for adding all that fat? Well, they start by ditching the dead weight by radically reorganizing their innards. Wiedensahl explains that digestive organs like the gizzard and intestines, which they no longer need, shrink in atrophy, while the pectoral muscles that power their long, slender wings double in mass, as does their heart muscle, and their lungs increase capacity. After leaving Alaska and flying uninterrupted for more than a week, the godwits arrive in New Zealand. Their first order of business? To restore their guts, of course. Other shorebirds shape up like this for migration, too. But none travel as far as the bar-tailed godwit. For Bird Note, I'm Ariana Remmel.
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1: Julian Taylor's Jukebox. It's so cool.

Music from a pretty unknown band called Rain Parade. That's early 1983 that was released from the album Emergency Third Rail Power Trip. And the song you heard here on the jukebox is called I Look Around. Rain Parade ended up becoming Mazzy Star and another band called Opal, which you may have known. Certainly Mazzy Star, right? Julian Taylor here, and this is the Jukebox Radio Show. You're listening to it and all across Turtle Island. We've got music from Kevin Drew, Fixing the Again from his album Aging, and happy birthday to Kevin Drew, who turned 50 years old last week. Justin Rutledge is on the show from his album Islands. We're going to play Jelly Bean, and Justin won the Juno for that record. From Haida Gwaii, we're going to play Carson Gray from the album Misadventures, released back in 2023, and the song Cracks. She's excellent and sings on the acoustic version of Seed. If you get a chance, check it out. It's on all streaming services. And now it's time for Daniel Romano. Very prolific artist. Saw him perform at the Calgary Folk Festival. It was the first time I got to see him play. The band was on fire. Here is The One That Got Away, Came Back Today on the Jukebox.

From the left coast of Canada, that is Juno-nominated hip-hop artist Boslin, another Afro-Indigenous artist from Chilliwack, British Columbia, and the song is called Sweetwater. Brand new stuff. Love that. And now, it's time for Inside Out. Spoon, They Want My Soul is the record. I loved this record when it came out back in 2014. They're from Austin, Texas. And if you get a chance, you should go. Austin's pretty cool. It's a great little town. I had a lot of fun when I was there. And people told me to go, and I took my time. But when I got there, I had a blast. More music on the way, but here is Spoon on the jukebox.

That is Lancelot Knight, Big Fish. Got to see Lancelot in Calgary, Alberta for the Calgary Folk Festival this summer. And I really do love listening to this man's music. It's raw. He's raw. He's massive, by the way. When he's standing beside me, I feel like I'm a really small little child. Before that, it was Hey Mama from their sophomore album. That was Nathaniel Rateliff and the Night Sweats. The album's called Tearing at the Seams. It's a beauty. And was produced by the late, great bass player, all-around musician, producer, Richard Swift. In fact, there's a movie called Lovers that you should check out. It's a ode to the Denver music scene, and I believe that part of that is a part of that movie. Check it out when you get a chance. It is time for our featured artist of the week. Again, it is the wonderful Nuella Charles with the song Ego, right here on the Jukebox.

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One of my grandmother's favorite singers, Miriam Makeba, featuring another one, Harry Belafonte. That's a two-for-one punch. And the song My Angel. They are two of the most political and social artists of the times. And honestly, I love them both so much. Great stuff. We got Charles Bradley coming up, and it's from the EP and album Changes. You think I don't know, but I know, and may he rest in power. The story of Charles Bradley is so unique and wonderful. It's basically almost the same sort of a narrative as Sharon Jones. Both of these soul singers get their big break later on in life and do what they can with it. It's amazing. Speaking of Sharon Jones and the Dap Kings, they're coming up on the show as well with the song Money. Joan Armatrading is on the show with Crying. And here is a very wonderful political reggae artist, Burning Spear. This is the song Marcus Garvey, right here on the Jukebox.

Trying to get that money up. You go out and sell everything.

0: Hi, this is Julian Taylor, and thank you so much for listening. If there's something you'd like me to play on the show, just let us know via our socials at Julian Taylor's Jukebox.
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2: This is Bird Note. When we think of bird migrations, owls probably aren't the first birds we picture. You might think of a bluebird or a robin first. But the short-eared owl is one of a handful of owls that does migrate. Affectionately called shorties, they fly south for the winter in North America, but stay on the continent. In other parts of the world, like Europe and Asia, they take transcontinental flights. The northern saw-whet owl is another owl that's southbound come fall. Saw-whets were considered year-round residents, when in fact they migrate at night, unseen. Then there's the snowy owl, which moves away from its nesting grounds in the Arctic tundra to spend winter in the northern U.S. Unlike birds that flock to the same destination every year, snowies are more flexible, often wandering wherever they can find food. And let's not forget the burrowing owl. Some burrowing owls spend their whole life in one place, but others migrate every spring and fall with the regularity of a bluebird. So, next time someone mentions migration, think owls. For Bird Note, I'm Michael Stein. 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
3: 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We're Simon Fraser University's campus radio. I'm Jen LaFranc, and my show is On the Tracks, and I'll be on the air for the next couple of hours, so stay with me if you can. I'm hoping I can introduce you to some music you may not have heard before and some tunes that maybe you've missed for a while. I'm going to start this first set of music off with a song from Neil Young. It's called, I believe it's called Birds, and this is a live version of his track, and I'm dedicating this to all the people out there who followed Jackie the Eagle in Big Bear. I just found out today that she passed away. And I'm a little upset about it, obviously, you can tell. And I thought I would dedicate this show to birds and the impact that they have on our lives. This goes out to everyone that is feeling the same way I am today. Yeah, I know I'm weepy about an eagle, but you know what? That's the way it is. So this is dedicated, the show today, to Jackie the Eagle and Big Bear, who lost her fight today, and all the people that have been working on conservation out there. They were able to secure the habitat for the eagles, which is a huge thing due to a $5 million plus donation from a tech guy. Anyway, have a listen to some Neil Young Birds, and I'm going to dedicate this entire show to the memory of that beautiful, beautiful eagle, Jackie and Shadow. I'm very thankful for the people that rescued her and got her to the Ojai Raptor Center, where they've been treating her for the last month, trying to figure out what was going on with her. But she succumbed to her illnesses, and I'm sure we'll find out more in the coming days, but very sad news today. If you were one of those people that followed her, as I was, Yeah, this show is dedicated to you, and it's dedicated to all the workers out there that tried to save her at Ojai Raptor Center, the fire department in Big Bear, who watched over her until 2 in the morning to make sure she didn't get taken by a coyote or something. They got her safely to a rehab facility and tried their best to save her, but it was unsuccessful, so... this goes out to all of you who followed her journey, and have a listen to some Neil Young, Birds.

I'm gonna take it.

That was Bette Midler off of Divine Madness Greatest Hits, Shiver Me Timbers. Before that, we heard some Tom Waits off of Mule Variations, Take It With Me. We heard some Tom Waits off of The Early Years, Volume 2, I Hope I Don't Fall in Love with You. And then we started things off with Neil Young's Birds off of Live at the Cellar Door. This show is dedicated to Jackie, the Eagle of Big Bear, who lost her fight today. Go out to friendsofbigbear.org if you want to donate to support their organization. And you can read up on the legacy of Jackie the Eagle and her partner Eagle Shadow, who is now without. Anyway, just dedicating this show to her today. She meant a lot to me over the last year, and I was very sad to hear about her passing. So let's start this next set of music off with some music from Sarah Bareilles. This is off of her Good Grief album, and this is a track called Home.

Joshua Hislop off of, what is that, off of Evergold. The track you heard was One More Day. Before that, we heard two from Rachel Yamagata. The tracks you heard were Blue Jay and Birds. And let's see, what did we start off with on this set? We started off with Home by Sarah Bareilles. Here to remind you, you're listening to On the Tracks. This is Jen LaFranc, and I play music every Wednesday morning from 6 to 8 a.m. right here on CJSF 90.1 FM. We broadcast on the unceded Coast Salish territories for Simon Fraser University's campus radio. I'm dedicating my show today to nature and to Jackie, the beloved eagle that passed away. I'm recording this on a Monday, so my show was on Wednesdays, but she passed away on Monday the 10th, and after a valiant fight of trying to overcome her anemia. There's hundreds of thousands of people out there that followed her, so I just thought I'd dedicate my show to her today. Still pretty sad about everything and hearing the news, so I'm playing songs about birds today, and songs about loss. And yeah, so stay tuned for the rest of the show if you can. If you can't, go out to iTunes, the podcast icon, and search for On the Tracks with Jen LaFranc there. You can listen to the remainder of the show, or you can finish the show up at cjsf.ca this morning if you're in the Vancouver metro area. Let's start this next set of music off with some Be Good Tanyas. This is a track called The Littlest Birds.

Bonnie Raitt off of Silver Lining. The song you heard was Wherever You May Be. Before that, we heard Kathleen Edwards off of Total Freedom, Birds on a Feather. And then we heard some Sean Rowe and Markita Iglova. The track you heard was Birds. And we heard some Chris Delmhorst, Words Fail You, off of Five Stories. And we started things off with The Littlest Birds by the Be Good Tanyas. Yeah, I got a lot of music to share with you today. We're a little bit over an hour to left in the show, so let's just keep things going here with some Tom O'Dell off of The Best Day of My Life. This is a track called Flying.

A Safe Place to Land, that features John Legend, and that was Sarah Bareilles. Before that, we heard some Rose Cousins off of the album Stray Birds, and that was the title track from that album. We heard some Ray LaMontagne off of Gossip in the Grain. We heard a song called Winter Birds. And we heard two from Tom O'Dell off of the one off of The Wrong Crowd called Somehow, and another one off of The Best Day of My Life called Flying. You are listening to On the Tracks. This is Jen LaFranc. We've got about right about 45 minutes left in the show, a little bit less than that. Let's just keep things going here with some Indigo Girls off of their debut album, I believe. And this is History of Us.

0: 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Hey, you're listening. Should I say I'm Jan Orden?
1: Yeah, that might be a good idea.
0: Yeah. Okay.

We Will Meet Again, featuring Rose Cousins, and that was the East Pointers. Before that, we heard some Alice Moyer off of Mockingbird, Go Leave. We heard two from Jan Arden off of Happy, Leave Me Now and Hanging by a Thread. And we started things off with the Indigo Girls off of their original first album, The History of Us. We're going to finish it up here with some lullabies and some songs about birds and a couple of instrumentals. You're going to hear some Tom Rush, Child Song. You'll hear Amelia Curran off of Spectators, Blackbird on Fire. And you're going to also hear Jim Cuddy off of Skyscraper Soul, City Birds, and John Barron off of Happy Medium, and the track you're going to hear is Birds. Do stay tuned for more great music coming up next on CJSF 90.1 FM. And go out and do yourself a favor and Google Jackie and Shadow if you have a chance. It's a lovely story about those two eagles, bald eagles from Big Bear, and you'll see why they touched me so today. Maybe consider making a donation to the Ojai Raptor Center in Ojai, California, or a local raptor rescue organization here in Canada. Raptors are beautiful animals, and they deserve protection, so do what you can to support that if you can, Vancouver. And to those of you listening out there outside of Vancouver, thanks for tuning in today. Tune in again next week for On the Tracks with Jen LaFranc. Enjoy.

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I don't mind about the things you said.

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1: Welcome to Jam Live, the show featuring live music recorded in Yukon communities and beyond. This program is presented by Junction Arts and Music and IMRP Sync. We're excited to introduce two outstanding musicians from the Kootenai region of British Columbia, Paris Pick and Damien Alblas. Paris and Damien are not only musical partners, but also a couple. They met in 2022 while studying at the Music and Technology program at Selkirk College in Nelson, BC. Both entered the program as guitarists and completed their studies together. Since graduating, they've built unique careers performing solo and with their own bands, but they also love sharing the same stage. Paris Pick has earned the nickname the Yacht Pop Princess, thanks to her unique blend of alternative yacht pop and rock. If you're wondering what yacht pop is, think of the smooth West Coast sound of the late 70s and early 80s. Artists like Hall & Oates, The Eagles, and Toto. Paris's music career began more than 10 years ago in Whitehorse, Yukon. Since then, she has toured across Canada and internationally. With her unmistakable voice, bold sense of fashion, and songs about life, love, growth, and heartbreak, she's created a sound that's entirely her own. Over the years, she's shared the stage with Canadian artists including Yukon Blonde, Apollo Suns, Brass Camel, Jennifer Castle, and Wax Mannequin. Paris has released 3 full-length albums, and she's now looking to expand her international touring, with Japan at the top of her wish list. We wish her every success as she continues her musical journey. Damien Alblas describes his music as psychedelic indie folk rock. His songwriting is inspired by artists like Bob Dylan, The Beatles, Tom Petty, Fleetwood Mac, and Pink Floyd. The result is a sound that blends folk influences with the energy of 70s rock and roll, topped off with the showmanship of the 80s. For more than a decade, Damien has been performing for audiences across Western Canada. Along the way, he's opened for artists including Trooper, Econoline Crush, Doug and the Slugs, and Valdi. He's currently recording his debut album, which is expected to be released in 2026. Like many independent musicians, Paris and Damien balance their passion for music with day jobs. Paris works as a cook at a highway maintenance camp, while Damien is a wildland firefighter. In June of 2026, Paris Pick and Damien Alblas performed at the Village Bakery in Haines Junction, Yukon. In the first set, Paris is taking the lead, joined by Damien Alblas on electric guitar and vocals, Adam Cripps on bass, and Lee Campesi on drums. Let's listen to their performance.

That was a little song by Jonah Barr, an amazing Yukon artist and artist advocate. We're going to try and ease you into this night of music as good as we can, because it's going to get rocking. My name is Paris Pick. I used to live in Whitehorse for quite a long time. Like, I hitchhiked to Whitehorse when I was 18, and I stayed till I was 28. And that just flew by. And now I live in the Kootenays, and that's where I met my partner Damien here in music school, and it's his first Yukon summer, so yeah. And our friend Lee here is from Nelson, and we met in Whitehorse a long time ago, and then Adam here is just Whitehorse's very own. He's been here forever. And we're just going to play some songs of mine, some original music, so hopefully you're into that. And you just keep eating your chicken and having a good time.

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2: 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I'm gonna do Let Me In and then just ease it in.

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It's called Third Time's a Charm.

0: Well, I'm having fun if you are.
1: Yeah.
0: All right. This is, I always tell people this is like my yachtiest tune. I'm really into like that 70s yacht rock, but this is really inspired by that. It's called Get My Baby Back.

This is Jam Live, and you've been listening to Paris Pick and Friends, recorded live at the Village Bakery in Haines Junction, Yukon. We're back now for the second set. This time, Damien Albliss takes the spotlight with a collection of original songs. He's joined by Paris Pick on bass and Lee Campesi on drums. Yeah!

0: Thank you so much. This next tune is a tune I wrote actually after a long hiatus of not songwriting. I didn't write a song for about two or three years, and this was the first tune that came out of it. It came after a winter of insecurity. And this is called Chasing Time. And I haven't done it for a while, but Lee just loves playing it so much, so we're going to do it for Lee.
1: And Paris.

Thank you so much. For those of you who don't know, like I said before, my name is Damien Elbus. The band name is Damien Elbus. And I've just released my second single ever, and we're going to play that for you right now. I had the great opportunity about two years ago to go into the studio with these two lovely musicians, Paris Pick on the bass and Lee Campesi on the drums, and we laid out an album. It's taken me a bit longer to finish, as all albums do, but when it comes out, it's going to be great. Anyways, this second single is a song I wrote when I was 17 years old and I acoustic guitar, but it didn't see the light of day until recently. It got released in March, and this is that song. This is called Just a Machine.

Thank you so much. This is a song I wrote a few years back. This tune's called Photo Day.

0: so much. That's very kind of you.
1: On that bass.

0: just want to say a big thank you, Village Bakery, for watching us and supporting original live music. Yeah. Love you guys. Thank you.
1: Yeah.
0: This is my first Village Bakery.
2: Awesome.
0: All right, this next tune is called Silent Lover.

0: This is Jam Live, and you've been listening to Paris Pick and Damian Alblas performing at the Village Bakery's outdoor stage in Haines Junction, Yukon, in June of 2026. Our team is Charlie Morgan, Dieter Gade, and I, R.P. 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Just go to the Jam Live section. We also posted a couple of videos of Paris Pick and Damian Alblas rocking the Village Bakery. Check it out. Till next time.
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5: Coming up on Making Contact.
6: Many deported veterans say it's very difficult to come home until you're dead, and then your corpse can be shipped home, because deported veterans have the right to burial benefits to be buried in a veteran's cemetery back home. So many deported veterans say that the only way they can get home to the United States is in a coffin.
7: When you ask for your benefits, it becomes an issue. Oh, you know, you're not a citizen, so walk on that first. But when you die, they're like, oh, thank God, we'll take him back. No questions asked.
5: This week on Making Contact, three veterans, two of them deported and now naturalized citizens, and the laws that sent them away.
8: Semper Fi, always faithful. It is the famous motto of the U.S. Marines. But has the U.S. shown the same commitment to those who served?
9: Deported veterans, some of whom are decorated and wounded, remain absent from the debate in Washington over immigration reform. Thousands have been deported in recent years.
10: Deported veterans is a term that shouldn't even exist. Most of them lived in America their entire lives, and as a result of some sort of infraction, they've gotten deported.
11: The misdemeanors, that's a very minor issue. And in fact, there's members of Congress serving today who have misdemeanors.
5: You're listening to Making Contact. And I'm your host this week, Stephanie Sharp. Making Contact is a public affairs radio program bringing you grassroots voices and critical context to provide you with a deeper understanding of the world, the forces that influence it, and the people struggling to make it better. 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Today we meet at the intersection of veterans and ICE and the specific story of deportation dystopia. In order to serve in the U.S. military, non-citizens must be green card holders. Depending on whether one's map includes National Guard and Reserves, non-citizens make up about 3-5% of active military membership. Immigration reform happens in the language of law, debated by Congress, signed by a president, entered on the public record. An executive order can be undone by the administration that follows it, and a departmental policy is only guidance. Any official can follow it or not at their own discretion. So the people who chose to serve in the U.S. military, who call this country home, live at the mercy of politicians, presidents, and paperwork.

0: 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Apply to become a U.S. citizen by contacting USCIS. 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
1: Every administration from 1996 deported people, okay? So it's not a, this is not a Republican, this, you know, or none of that. This is every administration. This is Obama, this is Biden, this is Bush.
2: This is James Linwood Smith II from Black Deported Veterans of America, an organization dedicated to supporting veterans deported by every administration over the last several decades. One of those veterans is David Bariu. David served in the Army, was deported to Kenya, and came home in 2022.
3: My story was I came to the States as a F-1 student. 3 days after getting my visa, the Nairobi embassy got bombed. So the 98 bomb blast, that's when it happened. So 3 days, I was in school, Southern Arkansas University. I went on a holiday to Dallas. So me and my friends end up meeting this recruiter. So the recruiter was asking questions and would, you know, so he found out we're international students. And he's, okay, and then you're here legally, you know, you qualify to join the military, you get free education and you'll be a citizen. And I'm like, free schooling and a citizen, that's a good deal. So with that said, I joined the Army. I went through everything basic, AIT. I was stationed at Fort Lewis in Tacoma, Washington. At the two-year period, almost at the two-year period, my unit commander calls on me and inquired about how I got into the military. And he was like, the reason why I'm asking these questions is because your recruiter is being court-martialed at Fort Hood, Texas, for recruiting internationals. You're one of them, one of the internationals, so you need to go out there and be a witness in his case. I went to Fort Hood. He was found guilty of recruiting internationals, trying to meet his quota, because that's what recruiters do. The military was advised they had to discharge me. So my commander was like, hey, we are discharging you, but you get a honorable discharge because you did nothing wrong.
2: David no longer had the student visa that let him stay. He no longer had the protection of enlistment. His only way forward was to file for naturalization.
3: My first naturalization attempt was in Dallas. This lawyer was able to say, no, you qualify for naturalization serving under a hostility period. It was going well. Everything was looking good. I was getting good response. It got to the point of the naturalization appointment. And then I get a letter from immigration saying they've canceled the naturalization based on unforeseen circumstances. With the cancellation, it gave immigration the green light to come and get me. And it didn't take long. One early morning, 5 o'clock in the morning, they came to my apartment, knocked at the door, pretended to be looking for somebody else. And they flipped the document. They showed my face. And they said, no, we're looking for you. They started taking anything that connected me to the military. That was kind of weird. So they picked up my classes, my certifications from the apartment. And I had no criminal record, so it didn't make sense. Why are you getting this guy? You're giving me his paper. Why did you cancel the naturalization? He wasn't a criminal. So I got detained, and they put me as a high risk in detention, Haskell Detention Center, Texas. I wasn't married, I had no kids, so I was by myself, basically. So after 1 year, stressing out, not knowing what's going on, nobody reached out. Even the Air Force Reserve did not reach out. So after 1 year, they deported me. So I got escorted with 3 ICE officers all the way to Kenya. 3 took me back to Nairobi. Once I landed and we left the plane, we were walking, I think, towards customs. They went their own route. They don't hand you over to anybody. They just let you in.
4: We'll say lobby.
3: Yeah.
4: Bye.
3: Bye-bye.
1: The Immigration Act of 1996, what it did was it took away immigration judges' ability to look at the cases of individual people. We know that deportations did happen beforehand, but nothing like they did once that happened in 1996 and they started utilizing this thing of aggravated felonies.
2: Two words did most of this. Aggravated felony. Mike Wishney teaches at Yale Law School, and he's spent the last 3 decades watching what they can be made to mean.
4: My name is Mike Wishney. I am a lawyer and a full-time professor at Yale Law School, where I teach primarily in the clinical programs, which means the courses I teach involve students under my supervision handling real cases for real clients. I direct the Veterans Legal Services Clinic at Yale Law School, and I co-direct the Worker and Immigrant Rights Advocacy Clinic. In 1996, of course, Bill Clinton is running for re-election, and he famously was trying to triangulate. And so he was looking to move right in various ways and dispense with a bunch of positions that he thought had dragged down Democratic candidates in the past. And so in 1996, before the November election, he supported and signed 3 massive anti-immigrant laws. The first was in April of 96, the Anti-Terrorism and Effective Death Penalty Act, or AEDPA, A-E-D-P-A. That was in April of 96. In August of 96 was the Welfare Act. And in September was IRA-IRA, the Illegal Immigration and Immigrant Responsibility Act. So a major portion of AEDPA targeted immigrants, even though it was called the Terrorism and Death Penalty. It targeted immigrants and expanded the definition of aggravated felony. The Welfare Act significantly targeted immigrants. Approximately 40% of the savings that were purported to result from the Welfare Act were by taking away welfare and various public benefits from legal immigrants who were receiving them. Immigrants without status were generally ineligible for public benefits, but the 96 Welfare Act took away public benefits. And then came IRA-IRA, which for sure expanded the aggravated felony definition. So to me, there was this trio of bills that Clinton wanted to say, I'm the Democrat who's pro-death penalty and anti-immigrant and anti-welfare. But the theme throughout all 3 of those bills was targeting immigrants and disproportionately attributing problems in society to immigrants. And Clinton was running hard for re-election, and he was very happy to sign all of those. So in that broad sweep, one of the significant things that Congress did that Clinton signed the bill into law was to further expand the definition of aggravated felony, to significantly expand the mandatory detention situations where people were ineligible for being considered for bond and just had to stay sitting in prison while their case played out.
5: Can you please discuss aggravated felony, its initial intention, and then how the scope has expanded and what has resulted?
4: The term aggravated felony was introduced more than 35 years ago by Congress. Initially, it referred to a very short list of the most serious crimes that exist, like murder and rape. Unfortunately, Congress has repeatedly lengthened the list of criminal offenses that qualify for this term in immigration law, aggravated felony, to the point where today the statute is pages and pages long, going through all manner of criminal offenses, including many criminal offenses that are neither aggravated nor a felony. They can be low level and they can be misdemeanors, but they will still fit under this definition for immigration purposes only of aggravated felony. And those who are convicted of this long list of, again, crimes that may be neither aggravated nor even a felony are ineligible for various forms of relief from deportation, ineligible for naturalization, which matters particularly to deported veterans. It's become really a kind of a monster of a concept. And Republicans and Democrats alike have seemed to have an unending appetite to add to this list under this label that began, again, as only the most serious crimes and sounds pretty scary. Aggravated felon sounds like a pretty serious thing. But when turnstile jumping in New York City subways can be an aggravated felony, you realize it's really kind of jumped the shark as a concept. So in that broad sweep, one of the significant things that Congress did that Clinton signed the bill into law was to further expand the definition of aggravated felony, to significantly expand the mandatory detention situations where people were ineligible for being considered for bond and just had to stay sitting in prison while their case played out. So IRA-IRA, the 96 law, also said that people with an aggravated felony can never ask for bond. You are just locked up for the duration of your case. If your case takes 5 years up and down the appeals, up and down, you just have to sit in jail for 5 years. You can't even ask a judge to consider whether you might be dangerous or a flight risk. You're just automatically detained. Now, that's also been challenged. There's been lots of hundreds of cases gone up to the Supreme Court several times. And the Supreme Court has generally upheld that kind of mandatory detention. And then separately, they're not eligible for bond at all. They just have to sit in jail.
2: We'll be right back after a short break.
6: 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Okay, now back to the show.
2: Welcome back to Making Contact. I'm your host this week, Stephanie Sharp. There's one document that has to be delivered to anyone in removal proceedings. It's called the Notice to Appear. To understand what it does, we sat down with Amanda Schuft at the Immigrant Defenders Law Center in Los Angeles.
7: The NTA, you think of it like a criminal complaint, what the district attorney would file. ICE is the prosecutor in immigration court, so it has immigration charges. If you were charged with a crime, the crime would be, alleged crime would be listed on the complaint. They're alleging that you committed this crime. That's what the NTA does, is it initiates a case before the immigration court. The government has to establish that something has happened that has rendered that person deportable by law. And in the case of many deported veterans, that is a criminal conviction. The grounds of deportability as it relates to the criminal grounds apply to veterans as they would apply to any other person, regardless of whether that veteran served honorably, regardless of whether that veteran was injured, faced combat. And you could look at the higher rates of veterans having post-service convictions is higher than the general population. And that relates to things like PTSD, trouble readjusting, all of those things. And that's what we've seen a lot with our veteran clients is coming back, struggling in that time, picking up some convictions. And one easy ground of deportability to understand is a controlled substance related conviction. And that would make an lawful permanent resident deportable. So obviously all of the veterans who were deported didn't get to naturalize.
2: In David's story, we saw an example of just that, a promise made and a promise betrayed. While some cases in the field of veteran deportation warrant scrutiny, greater offenses do happen and do come with sentences which get served. As many of the folks we spoke to continue to tell us, the likelihood of having some kind of encounter with the criminal justice system is much higher right after discharge from the military. We'll take a moment now to learn about Hector Barajas. Hector came to the United States as a child, received his residency, and enlisted in the Army's Airborne Unit. Hector now operates the Deported Veterans Support House in Tijuana, and after a short introduction, we'll hear Hector's naturalization story.
1: Basically, I would say it really starts with this man here. Fortitude for him to stand in that hot weather in his uniform at the border with the sign that began to raise the attention about deported veterans, plus his outreach into different organizations like Veterans for Peace and ACLU that helped get the movement started.
8: We have 500 plus veterans that we have identified, and these guys identified another 100. You're not going to have a for sure number, but we could say we have been in contact with veterans facing deportation to 50 plus countries.
2: Hector, tell us your story.
8: I served the military for 6 years. I had issues with alcohol and drugs, and that's what led me into deportation proceedings. 2004, I was in Mexico, maybe 6 months, and I said, hell, I'm not saying Mexico. This is not my country. But it was real easy back then. You could get time, but they weren't as harsh back then as they are now. And basically, I snuck back in, and from 2004 to 2009, I stayed out of trouble and didn't get caught. And then I got put over for a minor traffic ticket. I forgot to pay a ticket. So they took me in, and they reinstated my deportation. I was in Maryland Loma Detention Center for 6 months, and I got deported again. I could have got time, didn't get any. But I decided, you know what, I want to do it the right way. But I had no idea what I was doing. What actually worked was working with the ACLU, and it took about 3 years.
2: Every veteran and every advocate we spoke with told us the same thing about naturalization, that the agency will find any reason it can to say no. Here's Hector on what that looked like for him.
8: When you file for your citizenship, they have, let's say, 90 days. If they don't give you an answer, then you could file a lawsuit. So I believe is what it is. I started out that process, and they said, okay, yes, we're ready to make a decision, but you need to retract your lawsuit. Then there was a point when I was supposed to get my fingerprints, and I had an appointment with USCIS at a federal building in San Diego, but Border Patrol would not let me go through. So then we had to do it at the border. And then finally for the interview, it was in San Diego again. Again, they would not let me go. And when I was almost ready to get my citizenship, they said, by the way, we're going to attempt to deny you. So you have to write a good argument why I should have been denied. One of the reasons they were denying me is because they were saying I was an active gang member. Well, because I grew up in Compton. Yes, I grew up around gang members. And yes, I was at one point. But if I talk to somebody from a neighborhood, it's not because we're planning the next drive-by. This is because we just grew up together. So finally they said, okay, we're going to give you your citizenship. And then the day that I was supposed to get my citizenship, somebody had written an article, criminal immigrant gets their citizenship. I had to talk to my attorney and give him a verbal statement saying that it was a mistake on their part. And because they had written on the Washington Times that I crossed the border twice, but I only crossed the war once. So anyways, it was basically a misquote. And if I would deny it, they would deny me.
2: We learned earlier that with the help of the ACLU, Hector became a naturalized citizen after 3 years of work. David, on the other hand, was deported in 2008. 5 years later, he found James and Hector through social media.
3: And social media, when we got deported, was not a thing. It wasn't that big. And that's the only thing that has brought awareness of deportation. Because other than that, they were just lost. Hector said he thought he was by himself. Same thing. I thought I was by myself.
2: For 14 years, David lived in exile.
3: My naturalization application was just before the INVET was a thing. So I got the receipting for my naturalization. And then when the INVETs kicked in, I just had to put in my application in. Hey, I'm a deported veteran. I've applied for my naturalization. I want to come back. Mine was coming back for my naturalization interview. That's the reason I came back.
5: Are you at a state?
3: Yes.
2: It's not to say that Hector or David had it easy as soon as they were naturalized. Their communities have come around them, and their hearts still exist to serve. Just now, David mentioned the term IMVETS. Here is Michael to explain what the program is, and Amanda to summarize where it's at now.
4: You've probably heard of the program under the Biden administration where they created a special initiative to try to identify and help deported veterans come home called IMVET. IMVET's granted parole, which is immigration parole, which is different from criminal parole, but is a temporary status that allows someone to come into the country with work authorization, but it's temporary, it's only for a certain period of time, and it can be revoked at any time. So IMVET's mostly offered parole to deported veterans, which would allow them physically to come back home to their families and to work, but it was not a durable status. It could be taken away at any time. And as we're seeing in the current administration, they are absolutely terminating and revoking these kinds of temporary status, like parole, like TPS. Now, for deported veterans, still, this mattered a lot. I do not want to dismiss the enormous importance, even one deported veteran, to come home to their children, to their spouse, to their parents, to their community, and to be able to live and work and raise their family and be in their community. So while it was a limited status, it was enormously important, and I'm grateful to the Biden administration for having done what it did. For more durable status, what many deported veterans seek is to naturalize. That is the process of becoming a U.S. citizen. And these deported veterans were typically eligible to naturalize while they were serving, while they're in the military. In fact, at times, the military was supposed to help service members to naturalize. And it was sometimes the failure of the military to do their duty in assisting their current service members to get naturalized that caused the problems later.
7: We got a lot of deported veterans back through this initiative under this executive order. And it appears to us at this time that while this Immigrant Military Members and Veterans Initiative still exists in form of web page, it is not operating, it is not staffed, and we have had no applications we filed or communication with the initiative since December. I can't say today that there is a path home for deported veterans right now, so we need a change in law.
2: We asked Amanda what she wanted you to know about the veterans her firm represents.
7: I think people need to know that the Department of Homeland Security and the Department of Defense make promises to young people who have made a very big decision to put their lives on the line. In times of war, in post-9/11, when people were facing combat frequently, and we're currently at war now, and we're hearing reports of very difficult situations that our young people in the Navy are facing, and if those people are not citizens or were not citizens, the government made promises to them to expedite that path. And also people who came back after serving, after facing combat, after struggling to reintegrate, didn't necessarily have access to services, to mental health services, to reintegration services, to housing services, or maybe financial support that would put them in a position to be able to access those services in a private sector, but unable to access services they were entitled to. So there's several levels of failings of the U.S. government to these people. And I think one thing that has always impressed me with our deported veteran clients is even after decades of having been cast out from the country they signed up to fight for, or even potentially lose their lives for, when people have returned, I've heard things like, God bless America. And if I was asked to sign up today, I would sign my name on that dotted line.
1: Anybody that's been deported has already served a sentence of some time. Bring them home. All right. I'm one of the ones that you can't naturalize them. At least give them their green card. And allow them there. Now, they screw up again after that. Then you get to say we were right in the process. Almost everyone that I've seen since I've been doing this, almost everybody has gone on and done well. It's only been a couple of people that have reoffended.
2: Thank you for spending this time listening to Making Contact. A special thank you to Hector, James, David, Mike, Amanda, and the producers of and veterans featured in the documentaries American Exile and Bring Them Home. 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Ace Estwick is our executive producer and engineer. 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
4: I get up to give my talk, and I am literally 1 minute into my Why Do Women Stay talk. And this one guy, his name is Tommy Sitch. He raises his hand and goes, "Yo." And I said, "Yes, Officer Sitch." He said, "I'll tell you why these women get beat up. They let their alligator moles outrun their hummingbird brains."
5: These men are our men. They're our sons, they're our boys, and they're beating and raping and hurting women. And how did we produce them?

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1: Deborah Tucker co-founded the U.S.'s National Center on Domestic and Sexual Violence. Ellen Pence co-founded Praxis International, a nonprofit that works to stop violence in the lives of women and children. She developed programs for police training and domestic violence offender rehabilitation. The two were jointly interviewed by Ann Lewis for her 2001 documentary film, Shelter. First, Ellen Pence.
2: Usually women get custody because men don't want to raise their kids, you know. But if a guy doesn't want the economic problem of paying this woman to raise his kids, and he fights for custody because he's got some other woman in his life that'll raise him, his mother, his grandmother, his new wife, then most men who fight for custody that way get it. Unbelievably, a lot of batterers get custody of their children. And I think there's a couple of reasons for that. One is that the standard of being a good mother is so completely different than the standard of being a good father. The standard of being a good father is that you pay financial support for your kids, that you're somehow involved in their lives. The standard of being a good mother is that you basically care for all the needs of that kid, or those children. And so one of the kind of slogans is that men have rights with their children and women have responsibilities. And that's the way the court views it when they view these two as potential parents. They're not basing their criteria of how they've parented based on the same kinds of things. They're seeing her in a gendered way as a woman who's supposed to do these things. So if she drinks, that's going to be a much bigger, I mean, there's tons and tons of alcoholic men. I mean, you go to any expensive restaurant in this town and you'll be sitting in a room with 25% of alcoholic men who are fathers to children, and it has nothing to do with their fatherhood, whether they're good fathers or not. But you take a woman who's got a drinking problem and her mothering totally comes into question. And mostly because she's got more responsibilities towards those children. And if she's drinking, it's harsher on those children than if he's drinking. And when they come into court, it's easy for him to show he's done these fatherly things. It's hard for women who have been beaten over a long period of time to show that they're perfect mothers. They have a lot of problems. Getting beaten is not a noble thing to do. I mean, you don't turn out a stronger, better person. You turn out with a lot of anxiety, a lot of depression, a lot of coping mechanisms, which may be some kind of alcohol, some kind of pills or whatever. So women are in a weakened position to present themselves as the perfect mother. And when these people come into the courtroom, common sense would tell you, give those kids to her. She's the one who's been raising him. She's the one who's been trying to protect him. He's been causing holy havoc in that family. How could you possibly think to give them to him? But somehow, by the time all the reports are in, and all the little guardian ad litems have gone and observed, and all of these people have taken some little tiny niche and forgotten the violence, erased the violence from the equation, and watched her with him, and watched him with him, and looked to see what he's done and she's done, they can somehow shift these kids over to him and see no problem with it. And it's all by the way that the system compartmentalizes the evaluation of these cases and erases the context in which all of the crisis is there in the first place, which is the violence. So you can see guardian ad litem reports, psychiatrist reports, in which they're reporting on what they're seeing, but not relating that to how does the fact that he's been raping her, beating her for 6 years, impact what they're seeing? And the other thing is that a lot of women, there are some real problems with women being addicted to cocaine, to drugs, to alcohol. And it's not that he's necessarily a better choice, but what are we going to do with these kids in the devastation that all this violence has created? So it's a very bizarre thing. It's easier on you psychologically to beat someone than to be beaten. You're in better shape as a beater than you are as someone who's been beaten. Mm-hmm. So you present yourself to the court, and the court finds him in better shape to raise those kids. And then there's a
3: well, and I think too that we spent so much of our energy on the criminal system as a movement, and there are an awful lot of judges sitting in family law courts that have not really gained any kind of understanding of the violence in the family. And there are billion times I've heard, you know, the judge basically said, yeah, but he was never violent towards the kids. So the fact that the mother was harmed repeatedly or that the children saw it or whatever, that's irrelevant.
4: There's a case that I've been kind of involved in recently where it's a really pretty good judge that, you know, you can kind of count on to do the right thing. But this woman's dancing in a strip joint. That's how she's making her money. And this guy's been beating her up for years. And he leaves her, so she goes and gets this job at the strip joint. She's like, it's like 5 years that they've been together. She's 23 or 24. And she leaves her two children with her mother over the weekend, and she works all weekend. So he comes into court and says, she's not with these kids all weekend, and she's dancing in this bar. So the judge is shocked that she's dancing in the bar, gives custody to him. And now she has supervised visitation of these children. And the whole basis of it is that she's working in a strip joint. And so you have these imperfect mothers, right? And that's more shocking that she would work in a strip joint than he would be beating her for these years. I mean, it wasn't like a long-term lifestyle with her. It was a way of making fast money. So she quits the job right away and tries to do this and this, but she is a marred woman now. That's the problem. We've created the notion that men shouldn't be able to brutalize women, but only some women, and that's mm-hmm. good women. And most of us aren't good women. I mean, that's just the long and the short of us, that most of us are not good women. So if you've got any drug problems, if, like Debbie, you got a mouth problem and you're lippy, if you're aggressive, if you're this, if you're that, you're not going to measure up to a real victim. So you've got real victims, the good women, and then you've got all of these other people who really brought on and are part of the violence and are not, you don't protect them the way you protect these women.
5: What do you want public perception to be of domestic violence?
4: I think one of the biggest things we need to change in our thinking is that these people, these men who batter, these women who get beat, are somehow different than the rest of us. Mm-hmm. These are homegrown boys. I always have this kind of ideal poster where you take 50 men in our state who've killed their wives, and you take their high school pictures, and you put them all on a poster, and you say, what do these 50 men have in common? And you look at those 18-year-old boys, and they're all spiffed up and shined up, and they all killed their wives. How did they get to that place? I think the public perception has to be that it's not about pathological men or sick women. It's about something that we're doing wrong as a society.
3: Some of the experiences I've had just going around the country and talking with people and doing a lot of training on coordination and bringing all the different systems together to make for perpetrator accountability, some of the batterers programs are feeling that they're really failing their community because they can't have an impact on the offender's behavior or beliefs. What seems to have a control on the offender is if they go to jail, it's harder for them to repeat the crime. If they're really strongly supervised, that seems to have an impact. But the programs themselves are frightened that they're doing all this incredible stuff that seems logically like it ought to have an impact, but it doesn't necessarily work. And of course, we're a fix-it society. You know, we want everything worked out in an hour, you know, with four commercial breaks, and so we really want things to happen rapidly. And when we struggle about seeing this behavior of man as an individual dysfunction, I think that's a problem too, because we want to take this one guy and fix the kind of bent cookie cutter of a man, and I think that's a conceptual problem that people are struggling with is a therapeutic educational approach. And maybe it's the 12% rule again. Mm-hmm. Could be that we can put some of these guys through without electroshock treatment, no vasectomy programs, none of the other surgical alternatives, and get a 12% return, maybe.
4: I'm probably a little more optimistic than Jenny about the possibility of redemption, but that's probably my Catholic background. But, I would say that, yeah, you get, you know, if you put through 100 guys in a room that beat women up, all of them, every one of them have women issues. They have a certain degree of hostility towards women. And then I would separate out the outright real women haters, the really, really hardcore women haters, from the ones who are kind of messed up about women. And those real women haters, you are just, I mean, they are, it is so deep in them, the hostility, the animosity towards women, the way that everything that's wrong with him is because of her. It's that is really, really difficult to change. And that significant group of men who I think have other issues besides just women in their lives, very, very hostile, kind of maybe antisocial people in the first place, that group is a little bit lost to us. I mean, these little rinky-dink programs we have are not going to do anything with them. There's a whole other batch of guys who are just your basic, you know, trained sexist, you know, she owes me and why doesn't she do this for me? And I think if you can really put the kibosh on him and say, look, you got two choices. You would start thinking about what you want to be as a man or you go to jail. And that is a clear choice. It works with them. But the courts will not back us up.
3: Mm-hmm.
4: The problem with wife beaters is judges. Give me a good court system and half of the wife beaters will stop.
3: That's right.
4: Half of them will stop like that. It's the men in the court system that are the problem, not the men on the street. Those men on the street do what these men in the court system let them do. And I'm saying that about half of them. The other half, you cannot, through court controls, control them. It's a much deeper kind of thing. But 50% of the beatings of women would stop in a community that organized itself well. And so my frustration is much more towards the lack of pick him up instantly, stick him in jail, let him sit there for 4 or 5 days, then bring him back into court and say, did you really mean to miss your little group? You do that and they will stop.
3: Mm-hmm.
4: You don't do that and they won't stop. They need to be stopped. And then at the same time, this is where we maybe differ. I want to be hardline with them and say, no, you can't do it. We're going to make your life miserable. I don't care how icky of a woman she is. I don't need to meet her to know that you shouldn't be beating her. But he's saying to me, you got to meet my wife. Now, I agree, you shouldn't be hitting women, you shouldn't be bashing them, you shouldn't be doing this, but meet her.
3: But she's special.
4: You got to meet this one. You know, you give my wife to any man and tell him within 18 months he'll be beating her, I guarantee you. And that's kind of a common belief amongst these guys. She makes me do it. And everybody in the court system backs him up when they judge her as whether or not he should have hit her or not.
3: Mm-hmm.
4: So that's number one, is the problem is half of the problem with batterers is the system. And then once you get the system to do that, I think if you do a fairly decent program of having him examine his life as a man and question, who do I want to be as a husband, father, man? Is this what it is to be a man for me? I think that if you do a kind of a gender-based re-education thing and really, you know, to me, I can be very compassionate with men in my group when I know the court's going to back me up. I can work with them well. When I don't know they're going to back me up, I end up colluding with them because I'm trying to keep them in that group. I'm trying to get them to stay.
3: Mm-hmm.
4: So I end up not being clear. I want to be clear with the men, but I also want to be compassionate. And I can do that if I know if you screw up, you're going to jail. I don't need to be banging on him every day if I know he's going to bang on himself in jail, you know. So to me, I have more hope that this strategy that we came up with can work.
3: I'm so discouraged by the fact that that piece of the judges is so missing, that the batterers programs in so many communities, they're just out there floating. And they're also going the route of professionalism with more and more psychologically trained.
4: Exactly.
3: And
4: GARP.
3: Yeah, and so I get discouraged when I encounter people who want to therapize the guys instead of recognize, you know, that there are some dialogues that could take place. But I agree with you. I think the big problem, if we've got a sincere program that is really focused on the right things, they get judges who sentence the guy to come twice.
4: Yeah.
3: And, you know, and you're like, wait, you know, this is a 28-week program or this is a 36-week program. And the judge is like, oh, that's too long. It's too difficult. He's not that bad of a guy. Let him come by there twice and, you know, it'll be done.
4: 85% of men that don't do what they're supposed to do, nothing happens to them. Nothing happens to 85% of men who fail to do their rehab or keep coming back to a house. So as long as that's the condition, then these programs aren't going to work, and then you're going to end up with all these like fly-by-night organizations doing these 16-hour programs.
2: Mm-hmm.
1: Ellen Pence is a founder of Praxis International. The name Praxis means integrating theory into practice. Pence's books include Education Groups for Men Who Better, and The Justice System's Response to Domestic Assault Cases. Pence talked with Deborah Tucker, Executive Director of the U.S. National Training Center on Domestic and Sexual Violence. The joint interview was conducted by videographer Ann Lewis for the documentary Shelter.
5: Mm-hmm. You know, it's very interesting. One of the things that I've asked everybody, it's a way of not asking the question, why doesn't you leave? You ask, why do men do this, right?
2: Mm-hmm.
5: And your response is different from what I've heard so far, in that you're saying it's coming out of an issue of around women.
4: Mm-hmm. Well, that's why I'm a consultant. Give a different answer, you know, you just think.
5: Right.
4: What is everybody else saying? Say something slightly different and charge more.
3: Well, and but issues around women is perhaps another more gentle way of saying they have been raised with full-blown sexism, you know, flowing mm-hmm. through their veins.
4: I've never met a batterer who knew how to love a woman or respect a woman. I never met a batterer who didn't hold a pretty deep hostility towards women. And I have met batterers who I would go way beyond that to say that it's really hatred on a very, very deep level of women.
5: But it's very common. So that's a very common thing for men.
4: The objectification of women is where men stop being able to respect a woman, is that when, and that's a very, a period in men's lives. Like, I know I have a 15-year-old kid who, I mean, he's like in his 30s now, but when he was 15, I had this rule that you couldn't have pornography in the house. And I said, you know, you have to make your own decision if you're going to look at that stuff, but you cannot bring it into this house. And so one day I'm going by his bedroom and I hear this little flapping of, you know, I yelled into his bedroom, "Hey, Forrest," and, you know, then I heard this, and you can tell, like, pornographic magazines have a certain crinkle to them, you know, they don't sound like Time magazine, right? So I thought, oh my God, and he flipped it underneath the bed, and I walked into the bedroom, and he's laying on the bed, and I says, "Yo, what's happening?" And he goes, "Oh, nothing." I said, "What you doing?" "Nothing, thinking." And so I sit down next to him on the bed, and I said, "What you thinking about?" And he says, "Stuff." And in the meantime, I'm kind of digging my foot underneath the bed, and I finally get this little Hustler magazine out, and I kind of pull it up, and I says, "Look at this, Forrest. Is this what you were thinking about?" He says, "You know what, Ellen, I don't want to talk about it." And I says, "Yeah, I'm sure you don't want to talk about it, but we're going to talk about it." And he says, "Okay, I know there's a rule, but I just want to know what's the consequence, because I don't want to talk about it." I says, "Well, the consequence is we're going to talk about it for 15 minutes. So I start flipping through this Hustler magazine, and in the centerfold is this woman who's kneeling down, and she's looking back at the camera, and she's got this, her eyes are wide open, and her mouth is in a perfect circle. Mm-hmm. You know, and her really red lipstick on, and an absolute perfect circle. And I'm looking at her, and Forrest is 15, and he is dying to have sex. When he walks into a room, the testosterone level is so high, you literally kind of shake, and you go, "Hey, Forrest, what's happening?" You know, and he's just at that stage in life where he just wants to do it. And I'm looking at this picture, and what does he see? Hole, hole, hole. That's what he saw, was three holes. And so I showed it to him, and I said, "Were you looking at this woman?" And he said, "Yes." And I said, "Well, tell me, Forrest, what do you think she wants?" And he just says, "I don't know. I don't know what women want, Ellen." And I said, "I'm not talking about what women want. What you're looking at this woman. You're laying in bed. I know you're dying to have sex. You're looking at this woman. You tell me what you think she wants." And he just, you know, he's just kind of in this tense thing. And finally he says, "She wants to be." And I said, "Right, and what does that make you?" "I'm not a f***er." And then he starts crying and I start crying. I said, first, I don't think you're a f***er either, but when you're looking at this woman and you're laying here and she's all holes, all you're thinking of is doing her. You're not thinking about making love with a woman. You don't make love with holes. You make love with a woman. And then I'm crying and he's crying. And, you know, what chance does he have? All the stuff that's going on with him and his friends, with all the stuff he's getting in his sports stuff, with all the stuff he's getting in his pornography, to lay in a bed with a woman and make love with her. His chances aren't that good, because by the time he gets there, she is a hole to him. And he's dying to do something to that hole. And to me, that when I see these guys coming in, I'm thinking of him, and I'm thinking of what all the garp that's been put in their heads. And on one hand, I want to say, you don't get to do this anymore, and here's the whole law backing me up. But on the other hand, I want to sit down with him and say, do you really want to be somebody who f***s women? Or do you want to be something different? And that, to me, is kind of the struggle with these guys. And to me, you give them everything you got, and you give them that chance. Mm-hmm. And I think a lot of men don't like it. They don't like what they're doing. They don't like the lack of love in their own lives. And the older the guys are, the more hope. The more they relate to what you're saying, like from 35 on, they've had enough losses, enough lack of things, that it's the 21, 22, 23-year-olds that haven't got the foggiest of what I'm talking about, because to them there's another woman around every corner and blah, blah, blah.
5: I went a couple of years not being able to fund this project because I finally figured out what it was. It was my sample. And in my sample, there was a woman who's had a hell of a time. And she says, I think all men are abusive. And the result was that I always had at least one male on a panel, right? Not that one, right? Is that true, though?

0: I got the picture, and in my little white head started the notion of white supremacy. I could take care of this baby better than her parents. And that's the beginning of teaching me about white supremacy, right? So those things are in my head. So I'm still racist. I still have a racially formed consciousness. I actively work against it. And I see a lot of men who were trained to think these things, and they have to actively work against that kind of stuff because it's so easy to slide down that path. Mm-hmm. So there's just tons of men who don't want it. They don't want that stuff. I mean, I don't want to be a racist. I don't want to. There's no more value for me of thinking of myself as better than other people. There used to be on some level, and I don't want that anymore in my life. And so I don't have to monitor my racial thoughts all the time anymore. I don't have so many racist thoughts that I used to. They're much deeper and more subtle now. And so most men I meet that have worked on some level to get rid of that stuff, weren't subjected to as much of it, had role models in their life that weren't like that. There's tons of those men out there. But there is, you know, across the board, all men have a degree of sexism in them. I mean, if you tell me this guy that can say I have absolutely no, there's nothing sexist, not a sexist cell in my body, I'd say, brother, just saying that makes me mad, so.
1: Can't be true.
0: You know, any time you have this kind of situation when you've set up where you have a tremendous amount of violence and hostility and keeping a group of people down, that group of people is going to react back up to this group. So you do see a lot of women who don't trust men, who do use men, who think of men as paychecks. I mean, because let's get real, you know, what in today's society, a man is supposed to do certain things, like they're supposed to take care of you, they're supposed to pay for this, they're supposed to pay for that. And even though there's less of that outrightness now, but there's still, when you're looking for a man, you might fall in love with somebody from the wrong side of the tracks and somebody who's not going to get you very far. But your mother wants you to fall in love with somebody who's going to get you somewhere, right? I mean, this is no different than the dowries in India, is that you're looking for somebody who is going to take you somewhere. So I think women objectify men. I think the whole system is set up to completely keep the two genders from being able to form equal, intimate, loving relationships. I think women suffer under this much more than men do. But men are dehumanized by it as much as women. I think women are dehumanized by being the objects of this violence and this hatred, and men are dehumanized as they do it and as women have a need for them and a dependency on them. But that's not love. I mean, many of these men have never experienced a minute of love in their life.
1: Well, and the whole idea that what men fear from women is being ridiculed, humiliated, laughed at. What women fear from men is being raped, beaten, murdered. And so it's a real stark way of looking at what we're talking about. Yes, men get damaged by women, but more often in the emotional realm. For women, the damage can be their very life.
2: Thanks to Ann Lewis for her recording of Deborah Tucker, co-founder of the U.S.'s National Center on Domestic and Sexual Violence, and the now late Ellen Pence, co-founder of Praxis International. Both organizations are still at work and have useful resources to share. 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The National Center on Domestic Violence, Trauma, and Mental Health promotes survivor-defined healing by transforming the systems that impact survivors of domestic and sexual violence and their families. For the link to watch Ann Lewis's entire video titled Shelter, email wings@wings.org. There are many more socially relevant videos by Ann Lewis on her website, ANNELEWIS.org. 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

0: 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I'm Wing's series producer, Frieda Worden. 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
2: 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I am your host, Nicole Hines, and I hope you're doing well this morning. Today, I have two interviews to share featuring films being aired at this year's Vancouver International Film Festival. And I'm also going to share a new segment that will be added to Intravenous called Women's Health Talk. Each month, I'll be sharing a conversation on women's health by a group of women from different age ranges and ethnicities from the SFU community and broader Lower Mainland community. I've been wanting to launch this segment for a while now, and today I am thrilled to share our first conversation. So let's take a listen. To Women's Health Talk. It's a monthly conversation about women's health, and I will be having this conversation with women from the SFU community as well as the broader community. Today, I am here with Andrea Dobbs and Anya Lee, and we are going to kickstart this first conversation, starting off with how we found a doctor. That is one of the most difficult things to do, regardless if you are new to this country or have been here a long time. I find that the process is not as easy as you think. But before I get into the conversation, I want to pass the mic over to either Andrea or Anya, whoever would like to go first, just to kind of introduce yourself so that listeners can get to know your voice, and then we can get into a chat.
3: Hi, my name is Andrea Dobbs. I grew up in East Vancouver, immigrated to Canada when I was a young child, so I think that factors into my lens. In terms of access to medical care. I am a grandmother, I'm a mother, I'm a caretaker of my mother. So there's lots of sandwich generation things going on there. I'm also a business person. I'm a cannabis retailer.
4: I'm Anya. I am in my early 30s, and I've just moved over from Australia in Melbourne. So I'm very new to Vancouver and the health system here.
2: Love it. Thank you both. Okay, so getting in, I'm curious as to what your experience has been finding a family doctor, whether the experience has been easy or not. I will start off by saying it was not easy for me. I've lived in Vancouver for about 9 years, and I just got a family doctor in 2024. I found this doctor through being part of a member of like a neighborhood group on Facebook. I was living in Mount Pleasant at the time, and somebody had posted, hey, this doctor is accepting new patients, and I ended up signing up with this clinic, and it's actually in North Vancouver. I do not live in North Vancouver. I didn't live in North Vancouver. I am in New Westminster, so quite a ways, but it's like I can't let go of this doctor, because once you do that, the chances of you finding another one easily is not that easy. So that has been, I'm on a wait list for like a family doctor in New Westminster. I have been on a wait list for several months now. You know, we'll talk about my experience with my current doctor, which I do really enjoy having her. But it took years. I was shook coming from other parts. I'll talk about that later, but I want to pass the mic just to see what the journey has been like from where you are finding a doctor.
3: Yeah, for me, it's kind of interesting. I was raised by someone, I guess these days people would call her a hippie. So we weren't really into traditional or conventional medicine, and I was sort of raised on plant-based modalities, etc. I did get doctors in the mix when I was having babies. So I had a doctor, then he retired. And then I had another doctor, and he took a hiatus. And then I had another doctor. So we kind of, like, these guys were kind of cycling through. And that was fine, because I really, at that point, thought I just need them while I'm pregnant. I don't really need a doctor. I worked with homeopaths and Chinese traditional medicine and all the things. It wasn't really until the last couple of years when my mom moved in with me and I saw just how important it is to have history with a doctor.
2: Oh, yes.
3: And how my mom was struggling not having that care, consistent care. She's since got a doctor. But yeah, so during, it was just a little after COVID actually, that my daughter, my youngest daughter said, I really want us all to have a family doctor. I really want this to happen. So she got a new doctor. It just happened to be in our neighborhood, and he was accepting clients. And it was by like the luck of the draw that literally our whole family got swooped into this guy's network. Yeah. And so, yeah, I feel like I kind of stumbled into something amazing. But also I realized the work it takes to build a relationship.
2: Yes.
3: And I don't take that for granted. I feel like I really have to put a lot of effort into building that relationship. So that he's tuned in and can respond the way that I need him to.
2: Absolutely.
3: But, yeah, but I got lucky.
2: Yeah. You know, it can really be the luck of the draw. And I'm curious, Anya, for, you know, being so new to the Lower Mainland, what was it like finding a doctor in Australia? I'm curious.
4: The process is quite different, actually. So we have a similar a Medicare system where our taxes go into making medical services available, but we don't actually join a wait list. We're actually responsible for sourcing our own doctors and medical practitioners, which we call general practitioners, as opposed to a family doctor. So we need to find that ourselves. And in terms of, they're quite readily available. The issue that we actually have is not having that consistent family doctor.
2: Right.
4: Yeah, so if you go in 1 week, you might have one doctor, and then you need to go see, have a follow-up. Sometimes if they're not available, you'll actually then see a completely different doctor.
2: Right.
4: And they are responsible for handling and passing over your personal information through a system.
2: Okay.
4: So for me personally, the issue is actually being finding a consistent doctor as opposed to finding a doctor.
2: Right.
4: Female doctors are also particularly hard to find. For me, I really preferred a female doctor. So I was very specific about that. And there was one doctor that I had that I absolutely loved. She was fantastic. And I was with her for 2 years until she moved clinics. So when she moved clinic, she was in a completely different location, and she also changed from something called bulk billed to private. So bulk billed is kind of the Australian equivalent of having subsidised healthcare. So they subsidise up to about 80% of the doctor's appointment, whereas if they go into private practice, you're out of pocket for the entire thing. So when she made that move, I was no longer able to access her services based on my healthcare and also the location. So then I had to find another one, and I actually ended up with a male doctor for a couple of months until I was able to find another female doctor.
2: Yeah. I'm curious, how important is it to have a female doctor? Like, for me, I was like 100%. Like, when I think about like the other parts of the country that I've lived in, having a female doctor was really important to me. You know, my youngest is born at Women's College Hospital in Toronto, and it was really important to have my child at a hospital that was like really so woman focused. However, when wait lists can be so long and stuff like that now, I have to do like a test, and I was asked, do you want a female doctor or a male doctor? And And then my doctor also prefaced, like, we don't want to, you know, have it be like 6 months before you get to this appointment. And I was like, that's fair. So I chose a male doctor. I decided to say male, and then I ended up getting something within 2 months. And I'm wondering if I had said a female doctor, how long the wait could have potentially been, right? So I've had both. I mean, as a woman, I prefer having a female doctor if that is something that I can do. I prefer to go that route. But I also know that it can put you at the back of the list almost. And so I'm curious, like, you know, for you both, like, how important is it to have a female doctor? Is it really that important?
4: For me personally, I prefer a female doctor, yeah, especially for routine things like pap smears. Yeah. They're uncomfortable at the best of times, let alone with a male doctor. I really struggle with that. So I've always tried to seek female doctors for specific things if I can't get it for everything. Funnily enough, I started seeing a fertility specialist in the last 6 months. I'm in my 30s, so it's a conversation that we're having.
2: Yeah.
4: But that was actually a male doctor, which was kind of funny because it just seemed so, I was so clear on wanting a female gynecologist, and I ended up with a male gynecologist because his credentials were just so good, and there were other women that were like, he makes me feel super comfortable, he's very professional. So that reassured me, and I surprised myself by going to see him. And he was great. There was no issue at all. Of course, there's professionalism there, but that was a recent kind of change in my mindset about really having all the gynecologists or gynecology areas always being a female thing for me.
5: Yeah, I've been kind of agnostic, I think, due in part to my age. I think that there just were not women doctors.
2: Yeah.
5: There were not. So I was agnostic to that. I've had the doctors that I did engage with were really quite cool. They were all, again, around birthing, so they were doctors who had chosen to get involved in women's care, and I think that is a qualifier of some sort, at least as a general interest. There was the occasional time where I might have accessed something like Options for Sexual Health or like an alternative sort of women-focused source of support. That was always lovely. That was great. So I've had decent experiences, luckily, in both, but I've also had bad experiences. I remember being told that you have no feeling in your cervix.
6: I'm
5: like, yeah, well, I do. My particular cervix has feelings, so I'm going to tell you, sir, that since you don't have a cervix, you might want to refrain on commenting on how they feel.
6: Absolutely.
5: So that was, like, frustrating.
6: Yeah.
5: But then I've also had, you know, a mammogram where the woman who was performing the mammogram was hesitant to listen to my concerns because it's very routine for her, and she doesn't seem to think it's an issue. But I was quite scared. I didn't want to feel pain in my breast. So, I'm agnostic. Although I will say that with my last child, which I had at home with midwives versus in birthing centers, both were great. What was really nice was just to literally be left alone.
6: Right.
5: Oh, my Lord, how lovely. Because they just, like, you know where you're at.
6: Yeah.
5: You've done this before. Let us know if you need us.
6: Yes.
5: Oh,
6: yes.
5: Yeah, that was nice.
6: Yes.
5: No poking, no beeping, no checking every 15 minutes.
6: Yes.
5: It was just like, okay, good.
6: Yes.
5: Thanks.
6: Absolutely. Now I'm going to switch. You know, first we start off with, like, finding a family doctor, but sometimes even when we have one, we can't always get to that family doctor because they're booked. We might have an issue that requires urgent care. And I'm curious, have either of you been to sort of the walk-in clinics or had to seek emergency care at all?
5: Yeah, for me, for sure. Walk-in clinics. Again, East Van, maybe it's kind of a
6: location thing.
5: Mm-hmm. It's been really good, very accessible,
6: good.
5: Super responsive.
6: Yeah.
5: I have zero complaints about the walk-in clinic scenario or our urgent care scenarios. I've had to take a kid to St. Paul's. That was special.
6: Yeah.
5: Location-based again, 100%. Like right in the heart of the city,
6: yeah,
5: where not enough funding for that kind of practice at all. Very evident.
6: Absolutely. And Anya, how about you? Is there something like a walk-in clinic or, I mean, you know, even emergency care type of thing? Have you or even anybody in your circle have had to access that?
4: Yes, I've been quite lucky. I haven't had to go into an emergency clinic, but I have actually taken a partner there. He was having heart palpitations, and he has a history of heart attacks in his family, so it was immediately kind of a trigger. So we went straight to I made the mistake of taking him to a private emergency hospital because I didn't even think I was more panicked than he was. And they actually said to us, and it was nice of them to say, they're like, look, we could admit you, but it will be hundreds to thousands of dollars just to walk you through the door, or you can just drive 12 minutes down the block and there's a free public service emergency clinic. So we went there, and because it was heart related, they accelerate that. So it was very busy. There was a lot of broken arms and things like that, but because if it was a heart issue, we went straight in. So my experience as a secondary experience was it was very fast. They took it very seriously and they handled it very well. But yes, there are both types available in Australia. If you have private healthcare, they're usually way less wait times. They get you much faster, whereas the public ones, you are at risk of just sitting in the waiting room for hours. And I have one of my best friends is an ER doctor, so she basically lives in that space, and she's come back and told me some really wild, crazy, really terrifying instances of people with things that are really traumatic, but because they're not considered at the top list, they're not a heart condition, or they're not in danger of something like that, they will sit there with that injury for hours because they just can't reach them all straight away.
6: I would say that probably is a story that happens here as well in Canada. I am also lucky that I have had good experiences with walk-in clinics in the Lower Mainland, and I've lived in Alberta and had the same positive experience, and as also when I lived in Ontario as well. Same as when I've had to go to like emergency care and in a hospital setting. Yes, I would be there for hours, but I still would get seen and I would still get the attention that I needed. So for me, it worked in my favor. I do know that it hasn't worked in a lot of people's favors. So that's why I like to bring up the topic, because I know that our experiences is not the same as every listener that's listening to us today. I'm going to segue now into alternative medicine. And I'm curious, like, has that been ever something that interested either of you when seeking medical attention? I know for me personally, I have dabbled between the two, like traditional medicine, but also in alternative medicine, whether it's through like herbal medicine, whether it is through acupuncture, just different massage therapy, number one, is top tier for me. So I have went the route of other supports. I haven't went the route of seeing a naturopath as of yet, but it's still something that I would consider. So I'm curious, when it comes to alternative medicine, has that been something that has been part of your path?
5: I would say definitely for me. Like I said, I was raised by somebody who was into plant-based modalities. When I had my first child, I started leaning into homeopathy and naturopathic wellness, nutritional, just understanding that the gut-brain connection, all that kind of stuff.
6: Right.
5: We're gluten-free, dairy-free, all the things. and I still see a lot of value there. And I just see that there is a complementary role for allopathic medicine, as they call it. So I am still very hesitant to take any kind of substance. I have to work with myself to say, is this worth exploring? And I still lean on, you know, to be real, cannabis first.
6: Yes.
5: Like if I'm in pain, if I can't sleep, if I feel bummed, that's what works for me personally.
6: Right.
5: 90% of the time. But then there are instances like this last little while, I thought maybe I should consider hormones. Mm-hmm. You know, I'm 60. I've been in menopause for 8 years. There are still pieces. I don't hot flash, but there are still parts of my being that I'd like to revive. Mm-hmm. And I thought maybe hormones would be it. Mm-hmm. And going through that process highlighted we need a lot more support around hormones. And
6: agreed.
5: It started making me think about trans people, mm-hmm. and their support to hormones. I was just like, whoa, we're all in this hormone boat together.
6: 100%.
5: Can we get together on 100%. This? 100%. But anyways, that was really interesting. And my doctor was really very cool. It was really nice to be believed mm-hmm. on both sides. Like, believe that I want to try this. Mm-hmm. Here are the reasons. Believe me that I want to get off these right away.
6: Mm-hmm. Yes, ASAP.
5: now. And that was great.
6: Yeah.
5: There was no shaming. There was no, it was just like, yeah. So acupuncture all day, every day, mm-hmm. all the alternatives. Mm-hmm. And for me, really, my biggest priority is mental health. So my mm-hmm. therapist is right up top there.
6: Yes.
5: But it starts to get very costly.
6: Yes.
5: That's real. And so yes. you start having to really pick and choose, because these are not covered by medical unless you have some kind of extended medical. Mm-hmm. And that creates this two-tiered system where some of us get to explore alternatives mm-hmm. and allopathic and mm-hmm. complementary medicines, mm-hmm. and other people are forced to deal with, you know, the walk-in clinic kind of high turnover, dense populated areas, mm-hmm. which is what I grew up in, mm-hmm. and why my mom was very hesitant to participate. Right. So we kind of grew up with a mistrust of that system, mm-hmm. because it was take a pill, go away.
6: Yeah, yeah.
5: Right?
6: That's what it was. And how about you, Anya?
4: That's so interesting that you had that experience of take a pill, go away.
6: Yeah.
4: That basically sums up. I have a very complex relationship with generic and natural medicine, mm-hmm. which actually started when I was very young. I was not even a year old, and I had lactose intolerance, which mm-hmm. I think is quite common mm-hmm. for children. Mm-hmm. And my mum just took me, we were in Hong Kong at the time, and she took me to just a generic, like a conventional doctor, mm-hmm. and he gave me some pills, and I took them, and then I got different symptoms. So then we went back to the doctor, and that doctor gave me some other pills, and it just kept stacking on. So they weren't really thinking about, they were just trying to fix the symptom. No one was actually just trying to work out what it was, mm-hmm. and it got blown out of proportion into this crazy thing, mm-hmm. when really I was actually just lactose intolerant.
6: Right.
4: But what happened is I actually ended up getting basically like blood poisoning from all of the different mm-hmm. medication. And my mom told me that just as a little baby, I was completely swollen, black. Oh. You couldn't see my eyes. I had blood in my stool. Wow. And I was just toxic. Yeah. Like, I was just this little baby full of toxins. Mm. And she actually made the decision, was like, right, I'm not going to another doctor because this has caused the problem. Mm. We're now going completely the other way. Okay. So I was almost brought up from that point onwards as a organic baby.
6: Yes.
4: I had no refined sugar, no wheat, no gluten, no dairy, nothing. Mm. I had my first lolly mm. when I was 6 years old.
6: Wow.
4: And I went crazy. I was at a kid's birthday party and I had a banana lolly, and they literally, the parents called my mum and was like, you have to come and get her. She's climbing off the walls. So I was just kind of brought up on that real natural,
6: yeah.
4: everything was natural, everything was organic, mm-hmm. and nothing was processed. So in a way, I am so grateful for my mum for really just committing to that. That was a lot of effort from her. And that I am so grateful that I have really good health now because of that. Mm-hmm. My relationship with that has probably balanced out a little bit more. I'm fine with moving towards generic medicine mm-hmm. as well as, mm-hmm. But I do lean heavily in terms of how it makes me feel, going towards the natural remedies first. Mm-hmm. I definitely go towards Chinese medicine is something that I really, mm-hmm. I have a lot of faith in, mm-hmm. acupuncture. Mm-hmm. I will go to them first, especially when it's related to the gut. Because mm-hmm. mm-hmm. I find that if you go to a conventional doctor, they'll give you like either a laxative
6: yep.
4: or a fiber something mm-hmm. or it's just another pill, and mm-hmm. I feel like I just don't feel as good with that. Mm-hmm. So there are definitely certain areas of my health that I will always try and keep within the natural realm just because it feels better for me, mm-hmm. whether that's a psychological thing because of my fear of poisoning again, or whether that's actually, yeah, but that's definitely my choice.
6: Mm-hmm. Thank you for that. I am so loving our conversation. We've really covered a bunch of different areas. And to kind of like close out our conversation, I would love to go around and talk about what is one of the major things that affects your age range, right? Like, I mean, starting off with myself, I'm early 50s, and right now perimenopause is my story, guys. That is my journey. I'm learning all the things. I am very much on the Google streets, you know, Googling up my symptoms every second day, guys, like, because there are hundreds of symptoms of perimenopause that I'm learning as we speak. So that has been my journey. I, you know, have mentioned that I do have a family doctor now. It's a woman. I'm really excited that I was able to get that. Now, not all my professional that I work with are women, but it's nice to have one of the group type of thing, which is great. But that's where my head has been at over the past little while, and kind of sharing what I'm dealing with and hoping that my healthcare professional agrees that it is perimenopausal related, mm-hmm. right? Because there's not enough studies that have been done on women in general and women's health in general. I think that just kind of started in the 90s or something like that. So that's kind of where I'm at, and I would love to pass it on and to see, like, what are you facing?
5: I'm going to take this because I want to leave it on a nice, young, fresh note. But I'm interested in what you said, that whole thing about what women were experiencing. I also think we have to factor in our food sources, and maybe they weren't experiencing what we're experiencing and all the environmental stuff. So there's that piece as well. Mm-hmm. Being on the other side of it, brilliant. What I'm looking at now is definitely, what does the aging process look like? I want my mobility.
6: Yes.
5: I want to keep and enhance my mobility. When I look at what's happening to the people that are in my life that are seniors, there is physical mobility. There's brain health.
6: Yes.
5: I don't want to be very tuned into what does dementia look like pre, before. Just be aware.
6: Yes.
5: And I really want to make sure my teeth... My teeth are.
6: We're going to have a conversation about teeth.
5: And I wish teeth were part of the dental care. I mean, medical care, they are not. But yeah, that's kind of what I'm at. I'm looking at it like I've got this vintage car.
6: Yeah.
5: It's got a lot of pieces that you can't really get on market. And I got to tune them up and make sure that they're in good condition.
6: Love it.
4: For me, the current medical world that I am in is the talk around children, having children, preparing for having children.
6: Right.
4: Fertility is a big topic in my friend group, in my age group. I'm in my early 30s. So I'm feeling particularly a lot of pressure around making decisions about the future, what my it's almost trying to anticipate how I'm going to feel about children in the next 5 or 6 years, standing where I am now. Mm-hmm. And I, of course, don't want to have regrets that I don't have options. Mm-hmm. So there's a lot of talk about it's now or it's never going to get any, you're never going to get any younger, or your eggs are never going to be healthier than they are right now. You should have actually frozen them 5-10 years ago.
6: Wow.
4: And there's a lot of fear mongering around it, and I found it quite complicated to navigate that in the last 6 months. I have a lot of friends with very strong opinions around it, a lot of friends who are in the middle of their own IVF and egg freezing journeys. What really surprised me is that almost all of my friends have either frozen eggs, considered freezing eggs, are going to freeze eggs, or talking to someone about freezing eggs. So everyone is at some stage of freezing eggs, which it never even crossed my mind in my late 20s. So it's almost as that year difference. Suddenly I'm in this very dense dialogue around IVF and things like that. So that's something I'm personally navigating, understanding what I want, how I want to handle that. There's something that I learned as well is that I'm personally wary about is it's a big money industry, and that's a big push. And when you're told to panic and you get anxious about running out of time, you're not thinking, oh, there's actually this multi-billion dollar industry mm-hmm. pushing this mm-hmm. at women. Mm-hmm. And when you actually look at the statistics, I did so much research around it, there's actually a really small amount. I think it's something wild, like 18% of women who... Oh, no, sorry, like maybe 23% of women who freeze their eggs actually get a viable embryo out of those eggs.
6: Right.
4: And then out of that 25%, there's then 11% that actually then have a live birth, mm-hmm. which is crazy statistics mm-hmm. for something that everyone's like, oh, well, you've got to freeze your eggs. Why wouldn't you? Right. So when you're actually looking at the numbers, you're like, oh, do I have to?
6: Right.
4: And then when I think about my mom who had me at 39 by accident,
6: right.
4: it makes me think, oh, well, is that no longer an option? Is that not possible anymore in this day and age?
6: Right.
4: So that's something that I've been personally navigating in terms of where I'm at in my health journey at the moment.
6: Thank you so much for sharing. And the beauty of me coming up with the idea of this monthly talk was to show the fact that, like, we have so much shared experiences as women, mm-hmm. but so many different experiences, because what you're going through, Anya, like, that wasn't an experience of mine in my 30s, right? Mm-hmm. And so it's so interesting, even when you were mentioning, Andrea, that, like, you know, our parents' generation, their diet and what they were exposed to would completely change the way they experience things like perimenopause and menopause. Mm-hmm. So that's the whole idea of having this conversation, bringing different generations together, different ethnicities together, mm-hmm. and show how, you know, diverse we are when it mm-hmm. comes to women's health, especially since it hasn't been, you know, studied enough.
5: And just even in terms of, like, the mechanics of women's bodies.
6: Yes.
5: It, like you said, not a lot of dialogue. And it's not, if it's, it's now TikTok and Instagram 100%. Where you're finding out, this is what the clitoris looks like.
6: Listen.
5: This is what these glands are for.
6: 100%.
5: It's like, really, guys? This is where it's coming from?
6: Listen.
5: But, yeah, because just in terms of the conversation around fertility, like, luckily, I have studied lots of this stuff for my own interest, so I talked to my kids about it, and they're, you know, some of them are in their, well, they're all almost in their 30s going into their 40s.
6: Mm-hmm.
5: And, like, one of the things that is not common knowledge is that the actual act of an orgasm causes your cervix to dip down mm-hmm. and to able to collect any kind of semen. Like, that can enhance. Mostly, it's not happening. We just know this. Not from straight intercourse, generally speaking.
6: Mm-hmm.
5: So, giving women that information around when you're fertile, when you're engaging, make sure to give yourself an orgasm immediately after, because it's all there, and your cervix will go down and dip it. These are pieces of information about our mechanics that we don't know.
6: Yes.
5: So it's like, let me just try these other things first.
6: Yeah.
5: Because that sounds fun.
6: Exactly. Exactly. You know what? What a note to end off on, Andrea. What a note to end. I love it. Okay, before we officially sign off on our very first monthly conversation, I wouldn't mind if you have online presence or anything like that, mm-hmm. please shout it out right now, because I will put it in the show notes if you want to.
5: At Village Bloomer.
6: Hey.
4: And I'm at Anya, A-N-Y-A, _Viva, V-I-V-A.
6: Perfect. And guys, I will have that in the show notes if you loved, you know, listening to Anya and Andrea and want to connect even further. There'll be the opportunity. I want to thank you so much for joining me today, guys.
5: Thank you for having us. It was very fun.

0: 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You've been tuned into CJSF 90.1 FM in Burnaby, broadcasting from the unceded Coast Salish territories. Before the break, or actually just a hot second ago, we heard the first women's mental health chat that is going to be appearing on Intravenous on a monthly basis. Next month, I think we might be talking about pain next month, but definitely check us out for that segment. I hope you enjoyed it. Now, next up, I'm going to share a conversation that I had with Ilhan Abdullahi, who is an award-winning Somali-Canadian filmmaker, writer, and director of the feature film Lifeline, which is airing this week at VIFT. Let's take a listen to our chat.
1: Ilhan, I want to thank you so much for joining me today. How are you?
2: I'm good. Thank you so much, Nicole, for having me. I'm excited to be in conversation with you.
1: Absolutely. I do want to talk about your film that is going to be appearing at the Vancouver International Film Festival. It is called Lifeline. But before we get into that part of the conversation, I would love if you could share, you know, what has your journey been like to becoming a writer, director of a feature film?
2: Yeah, it has not been a straight, clear-cut path, let me tell you. It's been lots of learning. I continue to do lots of learning and even just unlearning of like who gets to be a filmmaker and some of those questions that I've been sitting with too. And I say that because I couldn't figure out honestly how to make this for the longest time. I wrote this film in 2014, and it's been a journey for the last like 12 years of trying to figure out how, especially in Vancouver where we don't, you know, there's a gatekeeping culture that we might come across. I personally, just growing up here, haven't really seen a lot of filmmakers that I personally was connected to that I saw kind of being in the film space. And so there's a lot of questioning of like, do we belong in these filmmaking spaces? Is it for us? And I come from like a community, and I'm Somali in my background. And unfortunately, a lot of the films that we see in mainstream media have always been written about us and like never by us. And so kind of seeing that, I was like, okay, I don't think I'll ever be able to make my film. And would people watch it if it's showing our community in a positive light? And so as a young kid, I've loved movies. I was always in awe of them. So I would just kind of like, you know, throw myself in that world and just like kind of escape and just always watch films all the time. And as I got, I guess, older, this curiosity kept growing about like, no, it's still in me. Like, I'm really attached to this. And how do I figure out how to do filmmaking? And so my other passion too was just grassroots community organizing and public health. And so I continued pursuing that route for like an academic and just community work standpoint. And the two things ended up coming together and just like merging, because I never really thought I could bring those two lenses together to tell the story. And that's what ended up happening, of bringing this feature to life. Mm-hmm. But yeah, I ended up learning how to write screenwriting. I didn't go to film school. I didn't take any like courses on it. Yeah. So I would just go to the library, find as much film literature as possible, take it out. I would find and buy scripts, and I would just read it obsessively as I watched movies. And and then I took a bunch of like community-led workshops that would happen in the city about like, come meet a bunch of writers and share your script and get some feedback. So I kind of learned that way. And then in 2019, I ended up joining a film accelerator program called Being Black in Canada, where you get to like try how to make a short film, a documentary. And then that's where I kind of learn more about like, what does it take to actually make your own film? And why can't you just do it yourself instead of waiting for the system or the production companies to find you? And then that kind of led me to making a bunch of short films to just figure out my own filmmaking style, my tone, and the type of characters I want to show on screen, and just start building relationships with like actors from Black communities who are like, hey, I really want to do more of this. And then that led to finally in 2025, being able to just like build a community of people that I adore and love working with in community, and kind of be like, let's do this together. And that's kind of how the feature film came to be.
1: Oh, thank you so much for taking us on a journey. I am so thrilled to hear that it was different than what most people would think, that you did a lot of like self learning and discovery. And I think it's really important for people who might be embarking on their own creative journey to know that there's so many different ways to bring something to life. So thank you. Yeah, I appreciate
2: thank you.
1: That. So my next question is going to get into the film itself. Would you be able to share, you know, without giving away too much, because we do want everyone to check out this film, but what is Lifeline about?
2: Yeah, so Lifeline actually focuses on a community that's here in Surrey, BC, and Metro Vancouver, the Somali Canadian diaspora, refugee diaspora. And it's actually, it follows a youth worker who's basically unraveling a legal case through her own lens as a youth worker. So it follows a character named Ibtissam. She's a very like quirky, charming, and fun youth worker. And her day, I would like to say, is disrupted when she's given this case that she's kind of like, I really don't want to do it. And so these lawyers show up and ask her to, there's been this case, this Somali teen who's in house arrest. He's saying he didn't do it, but you know, him and his family don't trust the system. And so they feel like having a youth worker from the same background would really help him open up. And so she's kind of thrown into this world that we start to realize she's distanced herself from as well. And so what ends up happening is assumptions. It kind of thinks about assumptions of like, does somebody who looks like you and sounds like you, it doesn't generally mean that they'll be able to like, you know, connect with you in a way. And what happens when we try to distance ourselves from our own communities, some of the biases and harmful ideas that we've internalized about ourselves, what happens when we start to unpack that as we go back into community? And so it's kind of, it's not really a legal drama, but it's like a character driven indie. And it's basically about these two characters, Ibtissam, the youth worker, and Hassan, the teen who's been accused, and their dynamics that we start to unpack and follow along throughout the film.
1: And then my next question is, you know, what drew you to write and direct a film with this story?
2: Yeah, so I was a youth worker for quite some time. yeah, I was a youth worker in Surrey with this very same community, similar community. So my whole job, yeah, so I was a refugee settlement youth worker was my title at the time. So my family, I come from like a history of like this displacement with like the Somali diaspora. And so we settled here in Vancouver in the early 90s. And my mom did a lot of community organizing work. And by way of that, I just was in that world. And so I ended up always trying to figure out, I want to do community work. I just love it. And like working with youth is so fun. It was very challenging. But I ended up getting into that space. And it was actually around the time where there was like a pretty big anti-refugee sentiments in the world and in media. This is around the time that a lot of Syrian refugees were getting settled in, a lot of African refugees who were sharing a lot of experiences about racism. And in the media, and a lot of the films that we would see about refugees was everything about war and terrorism and, you know, villainizing refugees and just having really bad tropes, negative stereotypes around it. And so I just started meeting these kids. And I got, it's funny because like I think my journey as a filmmaker got reignited through meeting these kids, because I was in a place where I also felt like I was stuck. And then I would meet these kids and they're all like, we're going to be the next Ronaldo. And I'm like, are they, how do we tell them that's, you know, there's a low chance of that happening. But they were like, why not? Nothing can stop us. And they were such dreamers. And I think I was like, wow, they were just so, their outlook on life was so beautiful and centered on hope, regardless of what they came, where they came from, the experiences they had, even how challenging it is to resettle here and start from scratch. And so I never ever saw that deficit-based part of their journey. They were always just happy. Every time I saw them, homework club, who the heck is happy about homework club? These kids were so excited. I was like, I don't even want to be here. But and I think it was in those moments of joy and laughter and levity that I was like, oh my gosh, like, I think I want my first film. Something just like sparked in me. And so it was like a few years into working with them in 2014, I was like, I want my first feature. If I ever do make it, I would love for it to focus on these communities here, but also just show like the levity and like how a lot of our communities handle tough things. We laugh through it. There's a lot of joy. And then the goal being like, with community, you can do anything and get through anything. And so that led to the creation of this script.
1: Oh, and I do want to share with the listeners, I had the pleasure of having a sneak peek to the film. I loved it. It was so good. Yes, you're welcome. It was done so well that it I forgot that it was like a Vancouver story. And I know I should probably, but that's what it felt like to me.
2: I
1: Like,
2: get
1: I totally forgot that it was a
2: it.
1: Vancouver story. So I'm curious, like, what are you most proud about when you think about this film?
2: Oh my God, I'm so proud about the people that brought it together and the belief that we collectively had in each other. I think because when, I think when I was first, bringing the community together, they're all like, and this is jokingly, but people are like, we don't want this to be a Tubi movie. We don't want this to be like, it was like, that was the reality. And I was like, okay, how do I do this in a way? Because the reality is we didn't know how it was going to turn out. We're just lots of prayers and faith guided us. We're just like, let's hope the quality is good. But I think that's what happens when like a lot of like friends and family and creatives that I knew, like the cinematographer, my producer, are all just incredibly skilled people in the film ecosystem who saw that we're trying to do this in a very different way. And we're all like, we believe in this. Let's do it together. And so I think when the community saw that, it was so funny because all the aunties and they all came to set and they're like, oh my God, there's an actual film crew. They thought it was gonna be me with my iPhone. I was like, thank you for your belief in me. I really appreciate it. So it was great. It was just, I think it was just seeing that. So like I had so many beautiful memories on set. There was so much laughter. There was a lot of like, favorite moments where like aunties were trying to have their own monologues. I'm like, how do I tell them it's scripted? We can't. I would just let them do it, but in edit, we're like, we gotta take this out. So I think it's moments like that. And they all saw the trailer and they were just captivated. They were in awe. They were calling me saying they're so proud. And like, I think it was moments like that where it's like, wow, we could do it. We could really do it. Pulling in our time and resources and community together.
1: Absolutely, such an inspiration. And just to take it a step further, as I mentioned earlier, in the intro, your film Lifeline is a part of the Vancouver International Film Festival. How does that make you feel?
2: Oh my God, so elated. I think we were all celebrating when we got the notification. Like, I think we're just so excited because I think for myself and many of us in the, like when we go to Vancouver International Film Festival, I go every year, and so I'm always just like, festivals and just meeting people and seeing films on the screens, and like, you always wonder like, will my stuff ever be shown here? I don't know, and so to see that, it's just really exciting, and we're really ecstatic to be going next week and bringing the whole community out.
1: Yes, and speaking of next week, okay, so I'm sure people are excited about the film and also want to watch the film. When can they see it during this? What are the dates?
2: Yes, so Lifeline will be screening on two. We have two screenings. So Thursday, October 8th, we'll be playing at 7 p.m. at the International Village Theaters in downtown, and then Saturday, October 10th, at 4:30 p.m. will be the second screening.
1: Love that. And I will put that information in the show notes so that it's very easy for people to get the
2: Amazing.
1: information. Yes, right away. And okay, so before I let you go, I just have a couple more questions. Since I have you here,
2: Yeah.
1: what's next for you? I know that this is in the forefront of your life and experience, but
2: Yeah.
1: do you have any plans next?
2: I do, yeah. I'm working on another feature film right now, and it's going through the Whistler Film Festival's producers lab, and it's called Midnight Run. It is a story. It's very like similar in terms of the world building, but it'll be two sisters that go on an international trip gone wrong. So it's these two hot mess sisters that think they know what they're doing, but almost get kidnapped. And so it's a sister duo comedy.
1: Love it.
2: Yeah.
1: I love it. I love it. Okay, so what if people want to also, follow you and even watch the next project that you have going? How can people connect with you?
2: Yeah, online I'm on Instagram too much, which is really embarrassing, but I'm on Instagram. So people can follow me on Instagram at I am Ilhan. That's my username. If they want to follow along more specifically with the feature film, we do have our feature film Instagram page. It's called Lifeline Feature, where we'll be sharing more screenings across different cities as well. But yeah, Instagram is always the best way. And on there, I usually have like other ways that people can connect through email and other ways too.
1: Ilhan, you have been such a pleasure to chat with.
2: Likewise, Nicole.
1: Lifeline, listen, Lifeline, guys, it is a great film. Cinematography is awesome.
2: Thank
1: I just yes. So I just want to thank you for joining me today and having this chat with me.
2: Yeah. Oh, this was so fun. Thank you for having me.
0: And you can catch Lifeline at VIFF this Thursday, as well as on Saturday. And just like that, we are at the end of the show. But I do have one final interview to share as we are going to kind of get ready for Democracy Now. Yesterday, I chatted with Benjamin de Menil, producer of the film Agridulce, also known as Bittersweet in English. And the film is going to be appearing tonight and Friday at this year's Vancouver International Film Festival. So let us take a listen.
1: I'm here with Benjamin de Menil, producer and founder of Academia de Bachata, which is a free music school that champions traditional music. We are going to chat about his work as well as the film Agridulce, which is appearing at this year's Vancouver International Film Festival. Thank you so much for chatting with me today, Ben. How are you?
3: I'm well, Nicole. Thank you very much for having me. Looking forward to visiting Vancouver.
1: Yes, definitely. Now, I am very curious about your journey of becoming the founder of Academia de Bachata.
3: Well, I started off, I would just graduate from college and I wanted to somehow get into the music business, recording and producing artists. That's what just fascinated me. And I was in the subway in New York, and the subway opened on 14th Street, the F train, and I heard this voice coming to me from the platform. And it was just this beautiful crooning voice. So I stepped off the train and I went to find who it was who was singing. And it was an elderly Dominican man singing a style called bolero, which is like an old kind of crooning style, kind of like the old time jazz in the US. It's one of the things that bachata evolved out of. And I heard him playing and I really fell in love with it. And I invited him over. I had a personal computer with two microphones, and he came with a guitarist, Edilio Paredes, who I found out was one of the foundational figures of bachata music during the 60s and 70s and 80s, when it was still being played entirely on acoustic instruments. And when I heard these two sort of elderly people that are important people in the history of this genre, I heard them jamming and I was just blown away. I had heard bachata, but I'd never heard it played like this. And so that got me started first producing a project with this singer Super Uba and Edilio Paredes, and then it just led me on to numerous projects with Edilio, collaborations with Edilio and different bachata singers. I went on to work with some of the great old time bachata singers, and then to younger generations, and also to the electric style of bachata. And along the way, I started spending more and more time in the Dominican Republic, where I saw that there was just no such thing as a school that taught the style of music. And with this exploding popularity of bachata, it was already very popular in the Dominican Republic, but the exploding international popularity as well. I just thought, well, this is an opportunity. It's a problem, but it's also an opportunity. And so in 2013, I teamed up with an NGO that was already on the ground and whose headquarters was in Cabarete on the North Coast. And we started a pilot program teaching traditional music, mainly bachata, the family of guitar music that's loosely called bachata, and was bringing artists that I was working with as a producer and bringing them to Cabarete to do workshops with kids there. I was blown away by how enthusiastic these kids were for the music. I mean, the first day that we set up, we had a guitarist, Joan Soriano, an artist that I've worked a lot with, and his bongo player were there. And we just said, everybody line up who's interested. And we had like 150 kids lined up just wanting to like touch a guitar or touch a bongo even for a second. And so we started registering them. And within a couple months, it went from a really just an experimental few workshops here and there every couple weeks. It was a full-time program within a couple months. And then there's been no looking back. And so they started filming in 2015. And so it was 2 years into the school. and the school was still very new. It was just still getting started, and we're kind of discovering how things worked. And we had just moved into our own. We had been teaching in the garden, sort of where they had recess of a after school program. And so we had just moved into our own facilities, like a rented residential house that we turned into a school, and then the garden we were using as a still to teach. And that's when we started filming this, and we filmed over 5 years. So we really documented kind of this initial period, this process of the establishment of the school. And the film, I'm talking about a lot about the school, and the school is sort of the context of where it's taking place. But the film, maybe originally I had this idea that it was going to be about the school, but it actually turned out to become about these kids in the neighborhood that they're living in, and their relationships with their families and their relationship to music. So actually, most of the film takes place outside of the school.
1: And I love the segue into the film itself, which is, as a dulce, which is also translated in English called Bittersweet. I'm curious, you talked a little bit about what the film is about, but you're also the producer of this film. So could you, share how that came to be a little bit further?
3: Well, sure. So I had had before I started the school, I had already had this idea of a film, and but my idea was perhaps not so original. I had been working with these Dominican old timers, so my

0: The film Agridulce is part of the Vancouver International Film Festival this year, and I'm curious, like, how does that make you feel to be, like, you know, showcasing in the Vancouver space?
1: Well, it's incredible, and I'm arriving with a lot of curiosity about Vancouver. I've never been, and I've heard things. I've heard that there's a thriving culture of Latin dance, and so I'm curious to see what that's like. You know, so far over on the other side, as they would say, and you know, much further from the Caribbean than the East Coast of the U.S. that I know better. So I'm really looking forward to it and expecting that it's going to be a different vibe in Vancouver, and looking forward to seeing how that is.
0: Absolutely, absolutely. And I'm curious, like, for somebody who is hearing about the film for the first time, maybe they don't even know much about bachata. Is there something that you could share that might encourage a listener to come out and check out the film?
1: Well, we're dealing with Caribbean music, who, you know, anybody who's heard a little bit of it just knows how beautiful and contagious the different Caribbean traditions are. There's reggae, there's salsa, there's steel band music. You know, there's the compa from Haiti. So there's and zouk. So there's just so many different Caribbean traditions. It's such a rich region musically, and with drawing on influences from different parts of the world, from West Africa, from Europe, indigenous influences. So it's a rich musical tradition in the Dominican Republic, the Dominican version of this tradition. Also, it has that, you know, the bachata is based on the guitar, so it has all that wealth of guitar culture that you get from Spain and also in other parts of Latin America. So the first thing is, you know, discover this music. It's a music, it's a dance, it's lovely, it's soulful, and it's also, you know, they call it, you know, the bittersweet is sort of in the music. There's a very joyful part of it, and there's also a very soulful, maybe sadder part of it as well that combines together. And then the other side is there's a more universal story, which is about kids coming of age. It's about the importance of music for human beings and for young people, and the importance of culture for a community.
0: I love it. I love it.
1: I'm a big lover of the Jamaican music, rock steady, reggae, ska. And when I first heard bachata, like, my thought was like, there's like this vibe in it that's very kind of ska. And then it's got this mix. It's like you mix ska and salsa together somehow, and a bit of rock steady.
0: It's a beautiful, beautiful blend. It's like, yes, definitely.
1: And I want to say about the film also, just the way that it's shot. Don't expect a documentary where you have, you know, people just being interviewed and sitting in front of the camera and talking. It's less of like a news program, and it's more of an experience. Like, you're really, we spent 5 years filming. We were just observing these kids and letting them do their thing. And in the over the course of time, we captured some really just incredible moments. I mean, people even are sort of confused and are thinking, is this a fiction film? Is this a sort of narrative fiction, or is this a documentary? And it has that kind of gripping cinematography and narrative that we were trying to capture from the fiction film world and put into this story.
0: Right on. And my next question before I let you go is that I know that VIF is really, you know, heavy on your mind and your energy right now. But what's next for you after the Vancouver International Film Festival?
1: We're going to have a busy November on the other side of the Atlantic. Okay. We're going to be, first of all, having our European premiere in Barcelona. Okay. Then we're going to be having a French premiere, which is important for me, being a French American, in Bordeaux. We're going to have a screening in a festival, in a human rights festival in Vienna. And I've never been to that city, so I'm excited. This is a great opportunity for me to see a bit of the world. So that's a bonus for me. And then we're going to be having a film festival in Angola. So that's great, bringing this music that has African roots to Africa to share there. And then with Angola, there's this whole culture of Kizomba, which is also this dance music. And that's kind of gone worldwide. And in fact, where bachata is danced, a lot of times Kizomba is danced.
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1: On the morning of October 7th, my world collapsed. My beloved parents, Bila and Jacobi, were among the first victims of the Hamas attack at Netiv HaAsara. 2 days later, gathered in grief, our family made a conscious choice to reject vengeance.
0: Israelis and Palestinians are marking the third anniversary of October 7th. Israelis are holding vigils for victims of the Hamas attack, while in Gaza the day is seen as the beginning of Israel's genocide. We'll speak to Israeli peace activist Maoz Inan. His parents were killed 3 years ago. We'll also get a report from Gaza.
2: The worst 3 years that have passed in our lives. There is no life, no living, no food, no basic necessities of life. We wait for water from 5 to 10 o'clock. And we are living in the streets, homeless, tired, worn out. I mean, a life worse than this? We are not living, my friend. We are dead in Gaza.
0: Plus, Al Jazeera analyst Marwan Bashara, author of a new book, 12 Days That Shook the Middle East, Origins of a Genocide. All that and more coming up. Welcome to Democracy Now!, democracynow.org, The War and Peace Report. I'm Amy Goodman. Israel's marking 3 years since the Hamas-led surprise attack, October 7, 2023, that killed almost 1,200 people, with 251 Israelis and foreign nationals taken hostage. In southern Israel, mourners gathered near Kibbutz Rim to commemorate hundreds of people who were killed and abducted at the Nova Music Festival. During a moment of silence, the booms of Israeli airstrikes on the nearby Gaza Strip could be heard ringing out. Ahead of today's anniversary, Israeli Prime Minister Benjamin Netanyahu presided over a state memorial ceremony in Jerusalem for the more than 800 civilians killed in the October 7th attacks. He did not address reports. He ignored warnings that Hamas had been planning a major operation. His speech was interrupted by a bereaved father, Yaakov Godo, whose son Tom was killed in the attacks.
3: You didn't protect my son on October 7th. You didn't protect 1,200 people who were murdered in one day on October 7th. Shame, disgrace.
0: In Gaza, Israeli forces killed at least three Palestinians today. Among the dead, Nimer Barbak, a 16-year-old child shot in the head by Israeli soldiers east of Khan Yunis, and Mohammed Tamous, a civil defense rescue worker who died of wounds from an Israeli airstrike near Kamel Adwan Hospital. Israel's killed over 74,000 Palestinians in Gaza since Hamas's surprise attack on Israel 3 years ago. Several governments, human rights organizations, and scholarly bodies, including the International Association of Genocide Scholars, have accused Israel of committing genocide in Gaza. According to the UN, as of September, 94% of Gaza's population remain in urgent need of shelter and basic household assistance, while 65% of households were living in tents or makeshift shelters. We'll have more on this story later in the broadcast. Yemen's Saudi-backed government says Houthi militias fired drones and missiles at the Aden International Airport, targeting a passenger terminal, striking a runway just minutes before a flight from Cairo was due to land. Elsewhere, Saudi officials said they'd intercepted a missile fired by Houthis north of the Saudi capital, Riyadh. This comes amidst a counteroffensive by Saudi-backed Yemeni government forces seeking to retake all remaining Houthi-held territory, including Yemen's capital, Sana'a. In the United States, Democratic Senator Chris Murphy of Connecticut said the Pentagon denied him access to Al Udeid Air Base in Qatar during a visit to the Middle East. His failed attempt came after Defense Secretary Pete Hegseth signed a directive restricting travel to the area earlier this year. Senator Murphy claimed he was denied access as part of the Trump administration's effort to conceal the true cost of the U.S.-Israeli war on Iran.
4: I have been to the Middle East probably a dozen times at least while I have been a member of Congress. I have never, ever been denied access to military facilities. This is part of a coordinated, deliberate campaign by the Department of Defense to try to hide the consequences and the true cost of this war.
0: In France, more than 250,000 people marched in over 40 cities Tuesday. It was the largest turnout yet in demonstrations that began more than 2 weeks ago when high school students started blockading their schools. The students are protesting staff shortages, crowded classrooms, and rundown buildings. Labor unions joined in support, along with parents, teachers, and university students. Paris had the biggest march, about 56,000 people, according to the Interior Ministry. Prime Minister Sebastien Lecornu said at least 215 teenagers and 85 school staff have been hurt in clashes with police, calling it, quote, the heaviest toll in decades paid by the school system, unquote. This is a middle school science teacher in Strasbourg.
5: This situation has been deteriorating for years and always at an accelerated pace. And now to see so many demonstrations, so many mobilizations appearing like this everywhere, it clearly shows that there is a general awareness with our living conditions worsening in France.
0: There are calls for a general mobilization across France on October 17th. Spain's government's approved two housing decrees rejected by Parliament last week, which prompted Prime Minister Pedro Sanchez to call a snap election. The housing package approved Tuesday caps rents, temporarily halts evictions, and restricts companies from buying homes. The housing measures follow demonstrations in Barcelona that turned violent as tens of thousands of people took to the streets to protest the eviction of an 87-year-old woman, Mari Carmen, from her lifelong home in Madrid. She had lived there for over 70 years. This is a woman affected by a possible eviction.
6: Make no mistake, if that Mari Carmen business hadn't happened and there weren't so many journalists here, I'd already be out on the effing street in the rain, I swear to you.
0: In Tennessee, Krista Pike has reportedly regained consciousness after surviving a botched execution last week. According to her attorneys, the death row prisoner is off a ventilator and speaking from a hospital bed, where she remains handcuffed and shackled as she recovers from two injections of pentobarbital meant to kill her. Her prognosis remains unclear. Her lawyers say she faces a long road to recovery. Tennessee Republican Governor Bill Lee has ordered an independent review of Pike's failed execution and canceled the only other scheduled execution of the year. Death penalty abolitionists have called on Governor Lee to commute Krista Pike's death sentence. The Pentagon scheduled the execution of 2009 Fort Hood attacker Nidal Hassan by firing squad on December 3rd, marking the first military execution since 1945. President Trump has approved Hegseth's order. Cornell University trustees announced Tuesday former Deputy Attorney General Sally Yates will investigate how the university handles sexual misconduct complaints. Yates's appointment follows outrage and protest over Cornell's response to a complaint from a woman known only as Jane Doe, who alleged she was gang raped by multiple Chi Phi fraternity brothers after being pressured into drinking and taking drugs. No criminal charges have been filed. Jane Doe sued the university, seven former students, and the fraternity last month, alleging Cornell failed to protect her and punish the accused students. Members of the Cornell University Faculty Senate have introduced a resolution for a vote of no confidence in administrators over their handling of the case. There are also growing calls for Cornell University's president to step down. Paramount Skydance has completed its $111 billion takeover of Warner Brothers Discovery. The combined company will be called Skydance, made up of film studios, streaming services, broadcast and cable TV, sports channels and news outlets, CNN and CBS News, along with HBO. With the deal now complete, CEO David Ellison will receive $150 million payday, making him a billionaire. Ellison's father, Larry Ellison, is the multi-billionaire co-founder of Oracle and a major investor in Skydance. Both Ellisons are major Trump supporters. In India, police have detained several opposition leaders, breaking up a protest by Rahul Gandhi, the leader of the Congress Party, and other MPs who are demonstrating against a controversial move that purged 130 million names from the voter rolls nationwide. Tuesday's protests come just days after the Gen Z-led cockroach movement organized demonstrations in Mumbai and Delhi calling for the resignation of India's chief election commissioner, Ganesh Kumar. This is Jairam Ramesh from the National Congress Party, the main opposition to Indian Prime Minister Narendra Modi's BJP.
7: This whole campaign is to highlight the fact that a constitutional functionary, the Chief Election Commission, has violated the Constitution in letter and spirit. He has lied to the Supreme Court. He has lied to the country. And clearly, he cannot stay in office any longer.
0: According to a ProPublica report, 506 U.S. citizens have been detained by immigration agents during the Trump administration. More than 100 Americans were held after agents questioned their citizenship. Nearly all were people of color. At least 70 U.S. children and teens are detained, some of whom were handcuffed. 36 Americans were held for at least a day without being able to contact a lawyer or their family. And roughly a dozen U.S. citizens were deported, mostly children. This comes as the Justice Department moved to strip citizenship from 40 naturalized citizens who have committed crimes. In Georgia, dozens of immigrants jailed at the Folkston ICE Processing Center launched a hunger strike Tuesday, demanding their release and calling on Congress, judges and advocates to highlight their plight. They're also demanding protection from deportation and reunification with loved ones. Some of the men have been jailed since October 2023. They've described inadequate medical and dental care, unhealthy and spoiled food, noisy and cramped living quarters, isolation from loved ones, lack of communication from ICE officers, xenophobic and hostile behavior from guards, and a lack of access to sunlight and fresh air. And in New Jersey, an immigrant who led labor and hunger strikes by prisoners at the Delaney Hall ICE jail walked free Tuesday after 8 months behind bars. Martine Soto was transferred from Delaney to an ICE jail in Elizabeth, New Jersey in May after he helped organize protests against spoiled food, overcrowding, inadequate medical care at Delaney Hall ICE jail in Newark, where prisoners are forced to work for around a dollar a day. In retaliation against the strike, guards at Delaney Hall reportedly beat participants, temporarily suspended family visitations. Martine Soto was held in solitary confinement for about 2 months. On Tuesday, he was released from the Elizabeth Detention Center with an ankle monitor and greeted by supporters and his wife, Gabriella, and their two children.
8: I am so thankful for everybody that has helped me. These months have been very, very difficult. Not only did I lose our home, not only did I lose our child, but this experience made me stronger to keep fighting to have the reunitement of our family.
0: And those are some of the headlines. This is Democracy Now!, democracynow.org, The War and Peace Report. I'm Amy Goodman. Israelis and Palestinians are marking 3 years since October 7th, 2023, when Hamas and allied groups launched a surprise attack on Israel. Almost 1,200 people were killed in the attack. About 250 were taken hostage. It was the deadliest such attack in Israel's history. In Gaza, October 7th is viewed as the beginning of the genocide. Over the past 3 years, Israel's killed over 74,000 people in Gaza, according to its health ministry. But many believe that number is a vast undercount. The killing continues despite a so-called ceasefire. Most of Gaza remains in rubble. We'll go to Gaza later in the program, but we begin in Israel, where a moment of silence was held to remember the victims of the October 7th attack in southern Israel. Mourners gathered near Kibbutz Rim to commemorate hundreds of people who were killed and abducted at the Nova Music Festival. During a moment of silence, the booms of Israeli airstrikes on the nearby Gaza Strip could be heard ringing out. We're joined now by the Israeli peace activist Maoz Inon. He lost both of his parents, Bilhan Yaakov Inon, in the Hamas attack. His parents lived on a kibbutz, a farming collective just north of the Gaza border. They were 78 and 76 years old. In the aftermath of the attack, Inon called for peace and reconciliation rather than revenge. Maoz Inon has spent much of the past year of the past 3 years working closely with Palestinian peace activist Aziz Abu Sara, whose brother died in 1990 from injuries from his time in an Israeli prison. Last month, they addressed the United Nations Security Council. This is Maoz Inon.
9: To build a different future, we must face reality. Hamas committed atrocious war crime on October 7, killing and abducting innocent Israelis. At the same time, the Israeli government exploited these atrocities to wage a devastating war of revenge. They have inflicted catastrophic destruction across Gaza while accelerating ethnic cleansing, settlement expansion, and forced displacement in the West Bank. They weaponized our pain. But our grief must not be an excuse for war. It must be the catalyst to end the bloodshed.
10: We believe this is not Israelis versus Palestinians. It is a choice between those who believe in peace, justice, and equality, and those who don't. We call for targeted sanctions on all individuals and institutions that support violence. Apply sanctions without partiality.
0: That was Palestinian peace activist Aziz Abu Sara and Israeli peace activist Maoz Inon addressing the United Nations just a few weeks ago. They co-authored the book The Future is Peace, A Shared Journey Across the Holy Land. Just this morning, on the anniversary of October 7th, the anniversary of his parents' deaths, Maoz Inon gathered with family at the ruins of his parents' home at their kibbutz. He sent us this clip.
11: This is what remains from my parents' house, only the foundation. The entire house was burned to ashes. We put a memorial plaque for them. It's on the safe room, the only thing that remains.
0: Maoz Inon joins us now from Ashkelon. Welcome back to Democracy Now! Thank you so much for joining us on this very difficult day for you and your family and so many, both of your parents killed on October 7, 2023. Your thoughts today, Maoz?
11: First, Amy, I would like to thank you personally and the entire team at Democracy Now! For supporting, from being there for me and for so many peacemakers, both in Israel and Palestine. And this maybe was what motivated me the most to join today in this difficult day, just to thank you from the bottom of my heart for being there with us in the devastating 3 years that we've been going through. And this is exactly the thoughts that going through me and with the tears and all the emotion that are coming. That we deserve a different reality. We must stop the sounds of bombs and start hearing the sounds of children playing. And we all deserve it, if it's Palestinian kids or Israeli kids, they all deserve to live within security, within his dignity, and to have a home, a safe place to go to bed at night and to wake up in the morning with a smile for and to be with their beloved and supporting family. And we must work as hard as we can to achieve it as soon as possible.
0: Mm. If you can talk about what happened in those days after you were in mourning with your family, and you get this note from Aziz Abu Sara, who also lost his brother in that after brutality in an Israeli prison, and what that meant to you and the journey you've been on since.
11: Yeah. So 2 days after October 7th, me and my siblings were just sitting and crying and holding hands. And my young brother told us we must make a family decision based on moral clarity that we are rejecting revenge, that we don't want to avenge the death of our parents, and explain that it's not going to bring them back to life. It will only escalate the cycle of bloodshed with Israelis and Palestinians being trapped within for a century. And the day after, as I waking up crying in bed, I saw a message from Aziz, whom I met only briefly in 2014, maybe for 10 minutes in Jerusalem. And on his message, Aziz shared his condolences. And he says that he's standing with me and with my family in this tragic moment. And it was literally, it's not a metaphor, it was literally like a hand reaching out, saving me from drowning. Drowning into the ocean of sorrow and pain. I was literally drowning. And Aziz, it was my savior. He was my savior. And in the last 3 years, working together, quartering the Future is Peace, starting our own NGO, International, I can now say, and I'm so proud to say it again and again, that yes, I lost not only my parents, I lost many of the hundreds of numbers like for you and for our viewers, there are numbers for me, there are childhood friends, there are people I knew my entire life that lost their life on October 7th. So I lost so much, but I won Aziz as a brother. And this brotherhood is what keep me going, keep us going to achieve a better future, not just for ourselves, but to our people.
0: In 2024, you and the Palestinian peace activists you're talking about, Aziz Abu Sara, met with Pope Francis. And then in 2025, you met with Pope Leo. What did you say to him? And what are you calling for? What are you saying should happen right now?
11: Yeah. So we shared with him how we channeled our pain and suffering and loss to create a dialogue to achieve a better future in the Holy Land. And Pope Francis asked us, how can I help you? How can I be your ambassador? And we asked him to amplify our messages, and that the question should not be if, but when. When the Israeli-Palestinian conflict will end. And we asked him to be our ambassador to the G7 leadership gathering that was few weeks after in southern Italy. And he went there as our ambassador, and he was able to achieve in the official communique of the G7 leader the language of the Israeli-Palestinian civil society language that the G7 countries must support the civil society in Israel and Palestine to achieve a lasting peace and to invest in reconciliation. Based on that, the EU created a peace fund with 18 million euro that is now is supporting the civil society. And few months ago, UK, Canada, and Australia initiated another peace fund. And we are calling the G7, we are calling, of course, the US and the EU to invest in peace, to invest in reconciliation and in the civil society in Israel and Palestine. And while in one hand investing and supporting peacemakers, in the other hand, those who choose ethnical cleansing, those who choose a bloodshed, those who choose destruction must be sanctioned. They must be accountable for the wrongdoing. And this is basically what Aziz and I and so many others been advocating for the last 3 years.
0: I want to turn to Aziz Abu Sara. This is a message he posted on Instagram yesterday.
10: I woke up this morning to the horrible news that Israel demolished the house of my niece, Razan. She, her husband, her children, and 9 other families in East Jerusalem were rendered homeless. Imagine having to work all your life, as Razan has done with her husband, so hard, save every penny, so you can finally have an apartment you own, and then it's all gone. Just a few days ago, Bezalel Smotrich, an Israeli minister, said that the way to get rid of Palestinians is to deprive them from hope. And this is exactly what the government did today, is to deprive my family from hope. Ben-Gvir himself came with the demolition party, with the Israeli police, so he can be there to witness it and to participate in demolishing the house. But you know what? This will not succeed.
0: So that was Aziz Abu Sara, your Palestinian peace partner as you travel the world. What more do you know about what's happening, what's happened to his family, and what's happening in the West Bank? We just got this report, armed settlers, Israeli settlers beat a photographer in the presence of Israeli soldiers, hospitalizing him as he covered worsening settler violence against the olive farmers in the West Bank. Jafar Ashtia, 58-year-old veteran photographer with AFP, that's Agence France-Presse, was assaulted by a group of settlers. They beat him with their rifle butts, despite him being marked as press, assaulted in full view of about a dozen Israeli soldiers. Talk about the situation. Also, Netanyahu, the Israeli prime minister, addressing the nation today and what his message was. Can you hear me, Maoz?
11: No, I can't. Okay. First, I'm not listening to Benjamin Netanyahu. He's not my leader. He's not my prime minister. He's accused for being a war criminal, and I think he should clear his name at the ICC and ICJ. It's not for me to talk about him. And it's exactly what's happening nowadays, and including to Aziz niece, is exactly what we say at the UN Security Council, that the Israeli government exploited the trauma, the pain, the fear of the Israelis after the October 7th massacre to change the status quo from conflict management to ethnical cleansing. And it's happening in the West Bank, it's happening in East Jerusalem, and it's happening in now more than 70% of the Gaza Strip. And this is what we are calling for international intervention, because they are doing it, the bulldozers and the assault rifles. They are all, many of them are manufactured by American companies. So we are calling, where is the international law will be applied against Israeli terrors? Terrorists, it doesn't matter if they are cabinet members, they are prime ministers or IDF soldiers. And this is exactly why the work we are doing is must be amplified, and not to give hope, not to give hope about the Israelis and Palestinians, but to act. We had enough empty statements. We have enough prayers. We have enough world leader that cross their finger for us. But crossing fingers is not enough. We need action, and we need to see them on the ground.
0: Maoz Inan, I want to thank you for being with us, Israeli peace activist and co-author with Palestinian peace activist Aziz Abu Sara, author of the book The Future is Peace, A Shared Journey Across the Holy Land. Maoz Inan lost both his parents, Bilha and Yaakov Inan, in the attack on October 7, 2023. He spoke to us from Ashkelon. Coming up, Marwan Bishara, author of the new book, 12 Days That Shook the Middle East, Origins of a Genocide. And then we go directly to Gaza. Stay with us. Yeah.

0: Bear Witness, a World, performed by the New York City Palestinian Youth Choir. This is Democracy Now!, democracynow.org. I'm Amy Goodman. 12 Days That Shook the Middle East, Origins of a Genocide. That's the title of a new book by the Al Jazeera senior political analyst Marwan Bashara. In the opening pages, he writes, 12 days were enough. It took no more than 12 days from Netanyahu's October 7th war speech to Biden's October 19th rare Oval Office speech to expose the anatomy of Israel's war, its intended strategy, and the method of its madness. The genocide was not a slip. It was the result of a predetermined strategy for which there existed a blueprint, if not a premeditated decision. Hamas had set the process in motion on October 7th. It lost control of that process the very same day. Marwan Bashara has been with Al Jazeera for more than 20 years, has written three books and written for many publications, joining us now from Paris, France. Marwan, congratulations on your book. Thank you for joining us. If you can talk about that quote and say, you say Hamas set the process in motion October 7th and immediately lost control of that process. What do you mean?
1: Yes, absolutely. Clearly, the attack of October 7 was the trigger for what came after. And my argument is that we know about what came after basically the past 2 or 3 years from those very first 12 days after October 7. And it started with ideology. You know, genocides don't start with bombs. They start with ideology. And in this case, the ideology has been decades in the making, a century, I would even say, in the making, in the sense of the establishment of a racist supremacist system, regime, that had been in control of Palestinians and Palestinian life and destiny for the past 80 years. Occupying them and dispossessing them and discriminating against them. This has been going on for many decades. So that was ready, intact, on the eve of October 7, October 8. And then there was the dehumanization. Immediately after October 7, October 8, 9, 10, we saw this extraordinary campaign of dehumanization of the Palestinians as animals, Nazi-like. You cannot deal with them. They don't understand. They are primitive. They only understand the language of force and violence and so on and so forth. After that, immediately came the hyperbole, the exaggeration of what exactly happened October 7. October 7 was bloody and it was horrific. And your earlier guest testified to the fact that this was not easy for hundreds of Israeli civilians. But Netanyahu and his government had to go overboard to exaggerate, to lie, to deceive about what exactly happened. And their role in it as well, invoking the so-called Hannibal Doctrine, where they themselves joined the bombing of those involved in the conflict during October 7.
0: Marwan, explain the Hannibal Doctrine.
1: So the Hannibal Doctrine was something that was invoked in the early 1980s by the Israeli military, saying we cannot afford to have Israeli soldiers being captured because then we're going to have to negotiate their release, and that will cost us Palestinian or, in that case, Lebanese prisoners in Israeli jails. So because they did not want to release Palestinian or Lebanese prisoners, they decided that if any one Israeli soldier, later on civilian, is captured by any kidnappers, that the Israeli military then will take extraordinary measure to kill the operation, including, if it need be, to kill the soldier, the Israeli soldier, the Israeli civilian. So on October 7, immediately after the wars, after the operation started, in the early hours of the morning of October 7, apparently the Israeli military invoked the Hannibal Doctrine, and Israeli aircrafts, jet bombers and tanks started carrying attacks against suspected conflict zones, whether it's kibbutz or settlements or whether it is convoys going back to Gaza. So the invocation of that controversial military order clearly led to the death of perhaps hundreds of Israeli civilians and many as well among the Palestinians, whether it's Hamas or any of those Palestinians who came into Gaza. All of that, you know, taking that in consideration, what happened soon after that is the worst part of it, right? The establishment of a war cabinet, the declaration of war, the deployment of 100,000 soldiers on the border with Gaza, the recall of 350,000 reservists from the Israeli army, and setting up a strategy under the rubric of lethality, which has been developed over many years of wars in Gaza. And lethality is the one that involved mass destruction, not discriminate destruction, that involved the use of the so-called lavender system, gospel system, where's my daddy, your daddy system, and so on and so forth, that would actually lead to massive devastation of Gaza. And that's where the intention came. They've said it in press conferences, in war rooms. They've said it in public, in declarations, ministers and opposition leaders about why there is no innocence in Gaza and why we're going to have to bomb all of them. Some of them spoke about nuking them. Some of them spoke about nothing is going to be left standing in Gaza. We're going to turn it into a deserted strip. And all of these things were then repeated by the soldiers, not only as slogans, but even as songs, right? Repeated by the soldiers. So the orders went down the hierarchy from the government ministers to the army, and was implemented by the generals who boasted of bombing Gaza back to the Stone Age. And they certainly tried to do that.
0: If you can talk about what is the power that the U.S. has over Israel. You know, many said, for example, with the Iran war, that Israel brought the U.S. into it. But do you see it in that way? And what about Jared Kushner, President Trump's son-in-law, just visiting with the Israeli Prime Minister Netanyahu, also meeting directly with Hamas, but not meeting with the head of the PA, the Palestinian Authority? And if you can talk about where all of this stands right now, as people stood with a moment of silence on this October 7th, people at the music festival, Israelis mourning the dead, they could hear the boom of Israeli airstrikes continuing in Gaza. Talk about the Board of Peace. Talk about the Palestinian government that was set up in exile in Cairo, still not allowed to come into Gaza by Israel.
1: So let's start with the most relevant to the issue at hand, which is the Biden administration first, right? Because nowadays, anywhere you look in the Atlantic, where you are, the Atlantic magazine or the New Yorker or the New York Times or even you know, hosted by our brilliant or your brilliant anchor, John Stewart, you have these former Biden administration officials trying to whitewash their record. They lie, they deceive, and they continue to claim no responsibility for the genocide that actually took place in Gaza over the past 3 years. But they are directly responsible. Not only they aided and abetted, they were part of the operation taking place in Gaza the past 2 years, part of the war. They were in the war cabinet meetings. President Biden himself attended the war cabinet meetings on October 18, back in 2023. Lloyd Austin, the Secretary of Defense, attended war meetings. Secretary Blinken attended war meetings. So when you watch people like Jake Sullivan, the former National Security Advisor, sitting on Jon Stewart's show talking about how they tried their best to have a ceasefire and they really put pressure on the Israeli government, and they succeeded, you know, 15 months later, it's all humbug. It's all BS. They were part and parcel. The banality of evil wasn't in Israel. It was in Washington, because the kind of support that Washington provided to Israel, diplomatic support, financial support, military support, they were talking about, we were trying to help the Palestinians, while while actually giving Israel the arms to shoot the Palestinians before sending them the band-aids to take care of their injuries. So Washington, in that sense, in the sense of the Biden administration and its officials, were part and parcel, were complicit. We're cooperating, coordinating the war effort that actually was a genocidal war in Gaza. We really must underline that because we are seeing history rewritten as we speak in the U.S. publications, as I remember it, after the 2003 war, when many of the then the Bush administration tried to whitewash their crimes, and the journalists who supported that war, just like those who supported the war in Gaza, are now trying to whitewash the record. It's very important for us to.
0: I wanted to go to the former top State Department official under President Biden admitting a genocide has taken place in Gaza. Wendy Sherman serves as Deputy Secretary of State until her retirement in July 2023. She spoke on a Bloomberg podcast.
2: I think that it is critical that Israel remain an ally of the United States and that we protect the right of a Jewish state. But I also believe that the Prime Minister has led us down a road, and we have been part of it, that has, in essence, created a genocide in Gaza.
0: And then there's former State Department spokesperson Matt Miller, who spent more than a year as the face of the Biden administration's foreign policy and repeatedly defended Israel against allegations of war crimes and genocide in Gaza. He later admitted on a podcast interview with Sky News that, yes, Israel committed war crimes.
3: I don't think it's a genocide, but I think I think it is without a doubt true that Israel has committed war crimes.
4: You wouldn't have said that at the podium.
3: Yeah, look, because when you're at the podium, you're not expressing your personal opinion. You're expressing the conclusions of the United States government.
0: And then you have Brett McGurk, who's just come out with his new book. It's called Brink. The headline in the New York Times, Ready to Blow His Stack, How Biden Nearly Cut Off Netanyahu Over Gaza. And that's talking about what McGurk is saying in his book, Marwan Bashara. Take it through to the Trump administration now.
1: Yes, there's no doubt that even according to McGurk and Sullivan, that they paved the way for the Trump administration's takeover the war effort, that they paved the way in the worst possible manner for the Trump administration then to take it on and to do whatever it wants, including the weaponization of hunger and the weaponization of the food aid to the Palestinian people. I mean, we sunk into a whole new abyss with the Trump administration. During the Biden administration, the United States was basically complicit in genocide. During the Trump administration, on the very first few days when it took over, they start talking about ethnically cleansing Gaza. Out in the open, President Trump spoke of ethnically cleansing Gaza, the entire Gaza Strip, in order to have a beachside property called Trump Land or whatever, or called, you know, the new Riviera in the east. So the cynicism that the Trump administration dealt in its first year with the Gaza issue, taking up the mantle from the Biden administration, that was really, you know, just so depressing to watch, in the sense that from one administration to another administration, we see complicity with genocide. We see the United States aiding an Israeli government, protecting an Israeli government, and instead of having them stand up for the responsibility for the war crimes, they attack the International Criminal Court and the International Court of Justice, which is unprecedented for an American president, for the United States, to be so hostile to international law, international legality, international institutions, the United Nations, even the United Nations, you know, relief agency like UNRWA and so on and so forth, that were indispensable for the people in Gaza when the policy was to starve them, to bomb their bakeries and schools and universities, to turn their schoolyards into graveyards. You at least needed something like UNRWA, but no, UNRWA has to be demonized. UNRWA has to be cut down to size. UNRWA has to be blocked and to be, again, demonized by not only Israel, but also by the United States. So the Trump administration did everything possible in order to achieve some sort of a Israeli victory and a Hamas surrender, and forced the United Nations Security Council to adopt a resolution, which to my mind, Amy, is illegal. And I say that not being a legal scholar, but certainly being a student of history. The United Nations Security Council, under pressure from the Trump administration, and because the genocide was going on and they had to do something, they adopted a resolution that recognized the border peace without this border peace ever being defined, without knowing zero about what is this border peace. So they adopted the resolution, and this allowed the Trump administration then to go on and to define this border peace as it wishes, including appointing President Trump as a life member that heads it, and Netanyahu, of course, and Putin as members of the border peace. So you can imagine the surrealism, right, behind this kind of an effort in order to turn a two-year genocide into a mockery of international law.
0: Marwan Bashara, there is so much to talk about and so little time, and we want to get directly on the ground to Gaza. So I want to thank you for being with us. Al Jazeera's senior political analyst, author of the new book, 12 Days That Shook the Middle East, Origins of a Genocide. Coming up, we go to Gaza City to speak with journalist Akram Asatari. Stay with us.
4: نطق الحجر

0: the Danger by the Palestinian oud musician Huda Asfour, performing in our Democracy Now! Studio. This is Democracy Now!, democracynow.org. I'm Amy Goodman. We end today's show in Gaza, where today's date, October 7th, is seen as the beginning of Israel's genocide. In the 3 years since the Hamas attack on Israel that killed nearly 1,200 people, Israeli forces have killed over 74,000 Palestinians. Many believe the death toll is a vast undercount. This is a displaced Palestinian from Beit Hanun speaking today in Gaza City.
1: The worst 3 years that have passed in our lives. There is no life, no living, no food, no basic necessities of life. We wait for water from 5 to 10 o'clock. And we are living in the streets, homeless, tired, worn out. I mean, a life worse than this? We are not living, my friend. We are dead in Gaza.
0: We go now to Gaza City, where we're joined by journalist Akram Asatari. I want to thank you so much for being with us. We spoke to you a few years ago as a journalist. You then went on to work with a humanitarian aid organization for several years. Now we're back being able to speak to you in Gaza City. Can you describe what's happening on the ground? We just reported that as Israelis mourn the dead at the music site in southern Israel, they could hear the booms of Israeli airstrikes on the Gaza Strip right nearby. Tell us what's happening where you are, Akram.
2: Well, October 7th was a day when Gaza changed once and forever. The way Palestinians have been living has changed. The way Palestinians have been managing their life has changed as well. The way Palestinians were defining their life has changed. The Palestinians now are living in a de facto that has redefined everything. Their understanding of life, their way of running and managing that life, their way to access things, their way to live, their way to stay in homes, their way to live in tents, every single aspect of the life of the people of Gaza has changed once and forever. Around 85% of the built environment in Gaza is already destroyed. Around 74% of the land of the Gaza Strip is also controlled by Israel and the IDF. Gazans have been struggling to access water and to access food. They have been facing significant public health hazards because of the fact that they were consuming water that was not properly treated. Organizations have been struggling for the sake of helping the people of Gaza. Statements were made by international and UN figures, diplomats all over the world, condemning the situation that has been going on, calling for Gazans to live and lead a normal life. Unfortunately, for the third year now, and on October 7th, Gazans are reminded by the fact that they have been living in death and fear, destruction and displacement. Another Gazan was killed a couple of hours ago in Khan Yunis refugee camp, 60-year-old Gazan that was targeted by IDF. Yesterday, another Palestinian was targeted in Ashata, the beach camp, by another drone strike, and he also lost his life. Several people were injured. The people who are living in the tents with no even minimum standard for living are living in exacerbating safety and security risks. They, significant proportion of them, is still not reunioned with their families that are outside of the Gaza Strip. And some of them, also significant part of them, around 8,000 families, are not aware about the whereabouts of the bodies of their missed family members. Around 250 journalists were killed. As you said, 74,000 Gazans were confirmed to be dead, while the number is much higher. Around 8,000 peoples are not, 8,000 Gazans are dead, but the bodies are not discovered yet. The Gazans who were worried about their dears were organizing mass funerals for 150 bodies, for two bodies, where the memories that were remaining from the people were their remains, their clothes, their shoes, their watches, and anything simple yet can give some comfort to the ones who were not sure about the whereabouts of the bodies of their dears. The life in Gaza has changed forever. People are still struggling, and people are today reminded, since the last night, they reminded that the Israeli Air Force is still hovering all around different parts of the Gaza Strip, and that the IDF is still hunting Gazans, disturbing the already disturbed life, spreading death and displacement once and once again.
0: Akram, I'm wondering if you can respond to the United Nations Human Rights Chief Volker Turk, who's called Gaza a death trap for journalists. You have been a journalist in Gaza for years. As you said, you lost 250, more than 250 colleagues. What has this meant as the Israeli Prime Minister Benjamin Netanyahu does not allow in international journalists, and then the Israeli military kills hundreds of Palestinian journalists?
2: The situation in Gaza is catastrophic as an overall situation when it comes to the general population, but there are some specific job-related hardships when it comes to the journalists. They were always there. They were the first responder, along with the medical teams, to cover the truth about the bombardments. And also, they were the footage that we were providing was used by very significant committees that were fact-finding and were hoping that they would condemn the occupation. Now, that made them also be the brunt of most of the hostilities that were taking place in the Gaza Strip. That made them a target, which they were not supposed to be a target. They were targeted while doing their job. Their job proved to be a dangerous job for the occupation because it has been exposing some and most of the atrocities that have been taking place. They have discovered the truth. They have also, they have widespread presence worldwide, even when they are very dedicated local Palestinian journalists, and the footage that have been provided, they have been provided, was used and is still being used by diplomats, by INGOs, by UN agencies, and that's why I believe they were classified as an enemy, and they have been paying that very heavy price that could reach their life being claimed by the ongoing war that has been merciless when it comes to the to them, when it comes to the paramedics, when it comes to the medical teams, and when it comes to also humanitarian crews who were trying to reach out for the people in need and alleviate a bit of their suffering.
0: Akram, you have worked in the humanitarian field for the last few years. According to the UN, over 560 humanitarian workers have been killed in Gaza in the last 3 years. What has been most shocking to you about what you witnessed during this work, and what made you decide to go from being a journalist to a humanitarian worker and now back?

0: move. Some of them lost their limbs. I was there. I was hoping that I would help. And I was indeed helping with that organization, seeing the people, recording their experiences, extending a helping hand when needed. The organization was also helping the general population by empowering them, providing them with the very essential supplies. And I also managed to find my way to still try to help people and extend a helping hand to them, even with me outside of that organization. I believe the humanitarian situation is very catastrophic, and it is one of the direct results of October 7th. For such a significant period of time, people were not allowed to access any kind of food supplies whatsoever in the Gaza North, and some other times throughout the full Gaza Strip. People were deprived from the shelter. People were deprived from the non-food items. More importantly, the tents that they used as a temporary shelter for the people of Gaza. The toll that has been endured by the humanitarian workers is also very heavy. More than 500 people were killed. Most of them were killed during their job, during the service, during reaching out to the community or coming back from the internally displaced people camps. They were killed while cooking the food for the people in need when the food was extremely scarce. They were killed when they were reaching out for the children who are most vulnerable, for the elderly people, for the women, for the IDPs in general, who are also, even if they are young, even if they are men, they are also vulnerable because of the very scarce situation that was endured in Gaza that is still very relevant to the day. So the situation is extremely dire. The humanitarian workers have been trying to help and support the people, and they have already paid a heavy price, and they're still continuously paying that heavy price. Some of them were injured, some others were not lucky enough to survive, but most of them are still determined to continue delivering the mandate and continue reaching out and supporting the people of Gaza. Despite the very difficult situation in Gaza, despite the fear of death and destruction, despite the fear of injury, despite the very lacking situation they have been living when it comes to fuel, when it comes to movement of cars, when it comes to the condition of streets and buildings and camps, the humanitarian workers are courageously continuing to deliver their mandate, continuing to work and continuing to see off their colleagues dying and being buried without giving up that mandate and without giving up that noble mission. Something that should be acknowledged, something that should be appreciated, and they all know very well that they have been serving this noble notion of supporting and uplifting people and providing them with their very basic human right of access to food and supplies in a very critical conflict zone.
1: Akram Asatari, I want to thank you so much for being with us. Be safe. Gaza-based journalist joining us today from Gaza City. That does it for our show. Democracy Now! Is currently accepting applications for an individual giving manager to support our fundraising team. 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I'm on the road here in the United States on October 16th. We'll be at the Woodstock Film Festival for an afternoon panel. Then to Hollywood, California on October 22nd, October 23rd at Stanford University, where the film Steal the Story, Please will be playing. We'll speak afterwards in the Q&A. On October 26th and 27th, University of Colorado Boulder, Colorado State University, Fort Collins. I'm Amy Goodman. Thanks for joining us.
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This first band was initially called Moving Parts and formed in Boston, Mass, 1979, mixing avant-garde experimentation with post-punk dynamics. 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

0: Oh, yeah. What a great cover from 1978. That was XTC doing Jimi Hendrix doing Bob Dylan from the album White Music, 1978. All Along the Watchtower. This is the Blurred Crusade, the best in punk and post-punk. And you're listening to CGSF.ca 90.1 FM. And my name's Todd, and I am your host today and always. We started off with Mission of Burma from 1981's album Signals, Calls, and Marches. And the track Devotion, Mission of Burma, took their name from a plaque that bassist Clint Connolly saw on a New York City diplomatic building. Mission of Burma, he said, had a sort of murky and disturbing quality. I can't disagree with that. And then we had The Fall featuring Mark E. Smith and a song called Totally Wired from 1980's Grotesque. And then we had one of my favorite bands. I play them a lot, probably too much. The Church and Shadow Cabinet from 1984. The album Remote Luxury. Looking online, I saw a YouTube Church quote from a listener. And the listener said, I love them then, I love them now, and probably forever.
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0: Controlling college music so you don't have to. No loyalties, no orthodoxy. Keeping it real, dumb, and organic since 2019. 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
1: Yeah, let's get right back into it on Epitaph Records. This is Deviates with The End on The Blurred Crusade.

0: We went a little hardcore there. We started the set off with Deviates and the End from Punk-O-Rama 7. And then we had Big Black on black vinyl and a song called The Model from 1987 from the album Songs About Fucking. Yeah, that's the title. You know, I tried to play The Model a few weeks ago, and something went awry, but we got it on today. And then we had Suicidal Tendencies and Freedom from 1999 from Punk U, another compilation I picked up. Suicidal Tendencies Freedom released May 18th, 1999 on Suicidal Records, and it was their ninth studio album. CMJ New Music Report said the songs display 1,000 miles an hour classic hardcore guitar assaults. That just about sums it up. And then we finish the set off with Black Flag, I Love You, from My War, 1984 on SST Records.
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1985, some post-punk goodness, a band out of Toronto called Flowers of Agatha, and a single called Presentation, right here on the Blurred Crusade, the best in punk and post-punk. And we started the set off with another post-punk band out of Toronto called Hunger Project, and a track called Assembly 1982 from Latent Recordings. And right in the middle, we had a band out of Vancouver. One critic called this band, he said that they recorded some of the darkest music in the history of rock. And that was Skinny Puppy and a track called Blood on the Wall from Bites 1985 Network Records. And lightening things up just a little bit, this quirky outfit will be at Rogers September 27th with Devo from Athens, Georgia. These are the B-52s right here on the Blurred Crusade.

They'll be in town in Vancouver September. That was Devo, An Uncontrollable Urge from Are We Not Men? We are Devo, 1978. And they'll be appearing with the B-52s, who we heard first in that set, 52 Girls from their self-titled debut in 1979, featuring the late, great Ricky Wilson on guitar. This is Todd just winding things down here on the Blurred Crusade. Mike Shepherd is up next with the Noise of Carpet and some other programming notes here at CJSF. At 6 p.m. tonight, we have One Order, 6 o'clock Blitz featuring old school, new school hip-hop. And at 8 p.m. we have The Other Note, an hour of jazz, soul, funk, and R&B. So keep it tuned right here at CJSF.ca and 90.1 FM.

Good morning. Good afternoon. Good evening. Welcome to the Noise of Carpet, celebrating indie noises of the 90s, post-wave gems, and some new ones too. 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

Hi, everyone. Just coming off a cold, this is Mike here. Thanks for listening. Broadcasting to you from unceded Coast Salish territory in Burnaby, British Columbia, Canada. I'm not going to be talking too much today. I'm just coming off a cold. Kind of been in bed for the last few days, so a little bit slow. Slow in the brain and a bit of sore throat. So let's just play the music. I'm going to try and squeeze in as many songs as possible today. So hope you enjoy. Thanks for listening. It's Noise of Carpet on CJSF 9.1 FM and CJSF.ca. Starting with Olivia, Tremor Control from 1996.

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1: So that last song there is was performed by Tortoise, favorite of the Noise of Carpet for sure, and Bonnie Prince Billy. What a combination. They put out an album of covers in 2005 called The Brave and the Bold. And that one was the title, the lead track, Cravo e Canela, which translates as Portuguese for clove and cinnamon, originally written and performed by Brazilian singer-songwriter Milton Nascimento in 1972. And so I hope you like that. There's a lot of cool songs on this album. There's a Springsteen cover and a Elton John cover too, Daniel, which is like you've never heard it before. So that's worth a look, The Brave and the Bold there. Before that song was Panda Bear and Sonic Boom, a brand new album called A Question of When, Never Given In is a song, the psychedelic little set there, the two songs had anyway, and Olivia Tremor Control with the Opera House single from 1996 there. Thanks for listening. So let's move on to the next set of music. You are listening to CJSF and over the air in Vancouver at 90.1 FM. And also on cjsf.ca around the world. So thank you for listening wherever you are. Good morning, good afternoon, and good evening, as Andy says at the top of the show. So up next from New Zealand, this is a singer called Chris Knox. And this is a song from 1995, and it's called A Song to Welcome the Onset of Maturity. There you go.

0: tiny, precious Olivia Michelle. For her first 6 months, she will need only the nourishment provided by her mother's milk. But her mother will need the nourishment provided by a food bank. Do you need what your food bank can give? Can you give what your food bank needs? The food bank is for anyone who needs one. Visit the food bank near you to help and be helped.
1: Something curious, something cultural, something unserious, sometimes serious, something mundane, something everyday, though not even really that. 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You heard that right, Monday, from 3 to 4 p.m. Your hour of quasi-cerebral talk and tunes.

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2: Okay.

Now, excuse me. No, there's no cough button here. My daughter asked me if there was one. But anyway, that is, if there's a noise of carpet rubric for how noise of carpety a song is, that would be maybe 100 out of 100. I think the requirements are gentle vocals, yet acerbic lyrics. Does that make sense? And then a crescendo of jangle at the end of the song. And that's six minutes and 33 seconds of all of that there for Luna from 1992, Bewitched. Friendly advice, 100 out of 100 on the rubric-ish, almost. Are you following here? I'm trying to follow what I've got my notes here anyway. Love and Rockets before that from 1987, Welcome Tomorrow, Earth, Sun, Moon. I found that on vinyl in Red Cat Records in Vancouver on Main Street. Excuse me again, recently, and I had to play a song for you because it took me back. Portishead before that, The Rip, from their album called Third, from 2008. So there's a big break between their second album and third album, and that was it there. That song's called The Rip. Jeff Barrow is in a band, or was in a band called Beak, which is worth looking into if you like that track there. I don't know. Let's see. Yeah, the first half hour of the show was all physical media. So there you go, CDs and records. Very nice. I hope the levels have been okay. I've noticed a couple of songs that, you know, we're deep in the red. The VU meter here, and then the next song, depending on what kind of media it is, what kind of input it is, etc., it's a little bit lower. So apologies if I'm shaking you a little bit on the next track after you've adjusted your volume on the previous one. So let's move into our section of new music here. This is Noise the Carpet. It is CJSF.ca 90.1 FM. And we're going to start things off. So we've got a set of new music here, new-ish, from probably all in the last 6 months. And we'll start it off with an artist called Zune. The album's the song is One Too Many Nights from a CD. And yes, it is a CD entitled Happy Thought School. So this is Zune on Noise the Carpet. We have four songs here in this new music set. I hope you enjoy.

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Do it.

This one going out to Daryl in Ruislip. It's a French guy called Chessol. Get Daryl in the room, Dave. Wake him up. Wake up, Daryl.

La Securite from Montreal. Song called Detour from Bingo! Exclamation point, came out this year. Before that was a guy named Chassol from France, from an album called Funny How. Great cover. Rude Crude Lewd. The first one was, I think, a Peaches song. Let's see. So I didn't know anything about him. And French composer, pianist, arranger, musical director, known for developing UltraScore, an approach that combines recorded voices and environmental sound with musical composition, often synchronized with video. There's Chassol. He's worked with Solange and Frank Ocean. And apologies if you know him, but sounds pretty good. An interesting song. I just had to listen today. For that, Sweeping Promises,

Perfume Tree from Vancouver, 1992. The song's called Sea. The EP's Remote. They had about six or seven albums in the 90s. Gene Tilly on vocals there, beautiful vocals. Always love that. Perfume Tree out of Vancouver. And I think they reformed and played a local festival last summer. So why don't we finish things off? Thank you for listening. I've got a cold working through, and you know, it's sometimes you just think, you just kind of get disinterested. You kind of feel shitty, and you also just not really interested in things, and that's a bit of a worry. And then to get up here and play some music for you, it has made me feel mentally better. And hopefully everything shared with you makes you you enjoy the show as well. Thank you for listening, everybody. And and yeah, feeling much better myself. So let's finish things off with Milton Nascimento. This is the original song that we did play, the cover by Tortoise and Bonnie Prince Billy, the beginning. This is the original from 1972. Cravo y Canela, Milton Nascimento and Lo Borges. Club de Esquina is the album. Thanks for listening. We'll talk to you in probably a couple of weeks. Not going to be here next week. But thanks to Todd, another great Blurred Crusade, and finishing up with Milton Nascimento from Brazil.

This is Bird Note. This sweet voice belongs to the purple martin, the largest swallow in the United States and Canada. It's also one of our most beloved birds, judging by how many people put up nest boxes for them. By October, nearly all the purple martins that spent the spring and summer visiting North America to breed are headed back south, a long way south. In the fall, large

0: flocks of martens end up all the way down in the Amazon basin, and some will continue even farther south from there. Purple martens from western North America will go all the way to southeastern Brazil, traveling more than 5,000 miles in both spring and fall. But why travel so far each year? Scientists believe that purple martens were first a South American swallow species. Over time, they evolved a seasonal migration to North America because the longer days of summer sunlight provided extra hunting and feeding opportunities during nesting season. This same evolutionary pattern likely applies to many of the other tropical migrating songbirds that make their way north and south on their epic journeys each year. For BirdNote, I'm Ashley Ahern. Every Friday, BirdNote email subscribers enjoy the most colorful message they'll get all week, with beautiful photos, links to upcoming episodes, and info on our special features. 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
1: 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I'm Arndt Peltner. Today's show is a little bit different. I'll start with Das Ich. The sad news of Bruno Kramm's death made headlines and was widely shared online. Bruno was a great musician, a clear thinker, and always open to new projects. We often exchanged messages online and eventually met in person on the Das Ich tour in San Francisco. And Bruno always supported Radio Goethe. Here are a few songs by Das Ich. Play them loud for Bruno.

Lazarus from Das Ich's latest album Fanal. Bruno, we'll miss you. Now we're heading to Cologne to meet a young musician I got to know through a feature on organ music. Annie Bloch reveals entirely new facets of the church organ. Here she is with a double feature from her new album, her solo organ debut, Loved.

Arne Bloch to one of the most important German bands that have influenced musicians worldwide. Alongside Kraftwerk, Faust is undoubtedly one of Germany's most significant groups. Their experimental approach was groundbreaking. Now Büro B Records in Hamburg is releasing a 4-vinyl box set in which 4 of the founding members present their take on Faust. Gunther Wüsthof, Jean-Harve Perron, Sabi Diermeier and Hans-Joachim Ermler.

you feel left alone. Hey, shake a book, beat a pillow. A pillow.

0: 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Bye for now. Tschüss, I'm Arndt Peltner.
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3: The Christian story is very helpful for Zionists because the Jewish Bible mostly focuses on the history, and the Christian Bible includes that, but then adds a story based on the future. Christian Zionists are in a codependent relationship with Jews. They believe it's their job to save the Jews and have built much of their identity around this purpose. End time prophecies were being fulfilled. God had performed another miracle. How could such a tiny new nation win the battle against the surrounding Goliaths? It must have been divine intervention.
4: That's Veronica Sherman, and this is Alternative Radio. I'm David Barsamyan. This edition of AR features Veronica Sherman on Christian Zionism. In 1878, William Blackstone published a book titled Jesus is Coming. The best-selling work popularized the idea held by some Christians that God had given the land of Israel to the Jewish people. In the 19th and 20th centuries, in the United States, Britain, and elsewhere, Christian Zionism was gaining followers. This conviction, often taken from an evangelical perspective, draws on the belief that millennia ago, God promised the land to the Jews, who would rule it until the return of Jesus to Jerusalem for the rapture. Christians will be saved upon Christ's return, while non-Christians who do not convert will face damnation. It's estimated today that Christian Zionists number in the tens of millions. They

0: has considerable political influence. Our guest today is Veronica Sherman. She was born in Sweden and raised in Israel. She served in the Israeli Air Force. In 1995, she moved to Australia, where she writes and lectures. Her memoirs are Happily Made and Happily Never After. She spoke in Melbourne, Australia in late June 2026. And now, Veronica Sherman.
1: I had prepared a very considerate 45-minute talk for this evening. All was going to plan until 7 o'clock on Friday evening when I received an urgent message. Kathleen Syme Library just cancelled our event. So before I start my prepared seminar about Christian Zionism, I feel it's necessary to address the current situation. I'm sure you'll be able to see how it confirms what I'll be sharing later. If liberty means anything at all, it means the right to tell people what they do not want to hear. This line was originally written in 1945 as part of George Orwell's preface to Animal Farm, titled The Freedom of the Press. We are gathered here this evening in Coburg because our venue at Kathleen Syme Library in Carlton was cancelled by the City of Melbourne Council. The reason provided was a significant escalation in community concern, including matters raised with councillors and senior management. They followed with, "We acknowledge that 5 seminars in the series have already proceeded without incident and recognize the effort invested. However, circumstances have changed with increased risk to the safe and orderly use of the facility, including potential protest activity and heightened community tensions." This was written in an email to our Anti-Zionism Australia team sent after business hours on a Friday evening. It's important to highlight that the cancellation took place in the same week that APRA, Australian Health Practitioners Regulation Agency, as well as the Group of Eight, a coalition of Australia's leading research-intensive universities, have both adopted the controversial IRA definition of anti-Semitism, being pushed by Gillian Siegel and the Australian Zionist lobby. Feel free to boo. It is shocking. Democracy in Australia is under attack, which is creating an environment of fear and a suppression of free speech. So my question to Melbourne City Council and the Victorian government is, where's my security? And where's my democratic right to free speech? I believe that the Melbourne City Council cancelled this event for these reasons. One, they have been bullied by the Zionist members of the community to shut down this event, which would make the council undemocratic. Two, they fear accusations of being anti-Semitic by the Zionist community, which would make them cowards. The Zionists created a red herring falsely claiming that our seminar is unsafe. The truth of the matter is, the Zionists are scared. They know they're losing the battle. This genocide is exposing the truth about Zionism, and their only shield is hiding behind mostly manufactured threats of anti-Semitism. In fact, Zionism desperately needs anti-Semitism in order to survive, which is why the Zionists need to spin any commentary opposing the genocide as anti-Semitic. Most of our political and organizational leaders would know this, yet they are forced into silence. If this doesn't terrify you, you're not paying attention. Israel has played a role in Australian politics for decades, thanks to Zionists. I'm going to end with quoting the brilliant UN Special Rapporteur, Francesca Albanese. "We warned you. The wholesale destruction of Gaza was not an exception. It was a blueprint to crush anyone who opposes the plutocratic imperialism embodied by the US, Israel, and their global allies." Okay. What a relief it is to see so many people come along to listen and to learn. I'm Veronica, and unlike all the previous presenters to these Zionism 101 seminars, I don't have a doctorate. What I do have, though, is lived experience, way too much lived experience. And until I put my hand up to present this seminar, I had not studied Christian Zionism as a topic. In fact, in the past 12 years, I have done my best to scrub my brain as much as possible to remove this cultish way of thinking. So yeah, it's been a bit of a wild ride, immersing myself in the topic and discovering that I am bizarrely connected to this dangerous and toxic realm that most people are unaware of, which puts me in a really unique position to expose the truth about Christian Zionism. And I feel it's important for me to explain that my communication style is very informal and playful, but please, don't allow that to distract you from the seriousness of this subject. When we speak about Zionism, it's quite obvious that there isn't an accepted universal definition, which is why we come across people who are literally standing in a pro-Israel rally, waving an Israeli flag and saying, "I'm not a Zionist." The analogy I like to use the most when it comes to Zionism is the one about the five blind men who are asked to describe an elephant. Each one, depending on which part of the elephant he has encountered, will describe something completely different to the other. For example, the blind man who's touching the leg of an elephant will describe an elephant as solid and strong. Meanwhile, the blind man touching the elephant's ear will describe the elephant as light and floppy. So for those of us who are aware of the horrors that Israel is committing, we rightly describe the elephant of Zionism as dangerous and destructive. Meanwhile, for Christian Zionists, they mostly appreciate the symbolism of the elephant. They will have photos and carvings and sing heartfelt songs about the elephant and choose to be blissfully unaware that the elephant is trampling families to death right here, right now. I hope by the end of this seminar, you will understand more about Christian Zionism and just what a huge role it has played in creating the genocide we are now witnessing. And it's important to add that there is, in fact, no such thing as Christian Zionism. Zionism is Zionism. It does not belong to any religion specifically. Zionism is embraced by people from all around the globe, Jews, Christians, atheists, and yes, even Muslims and Arabs, because they feel as if there is a reward involved, either spiritually or financially, which is why Zionism is so enticing and dangerous. So this is my plan for this evening. I'm going to do five things. Firstly, I'm going to give you a small glimpse into my background so that you understand how I gain this information and experience. I'll make it quick. Secondly, I'm going to explain some of the British history of Christian Zionism, which interestingly sets the scene and prepares the soil for Jewish Zionism to grow. What I will be sharing happened before Herzl and his Der Judenstaat manifesto in 1896. Thirdly, I'm going to share about North American Christian Zionism, which I think some of you will be familiar with. It's definitely more current, and we can see how it strongly impacts the decisions that political and religious leaders are making in the here and now. What you might not be aware of is how Christian Zionism shaped an Australian Prime Minister, which has had huge impact globally. So I'll share about that as well. Fourthly, I'm going to share an example of how Netanyahu makes sure to keep the Christian Zionists in his bed. He knows that without their help, the elephant won't survive. In fact, I believe it's Christians who feed the elephant. And then fifthly, I want to share a very sad story followed by a vision of a Zionist-free future and what that can look and feel like. And I need to give a trigger warning to those of you who still believe that the Bible is God's divine word and can be used as proof for truth. You will be offended at what I say tonight. Part one. My background. I was born in Sweden in 1974. My father, who's buried in Jerusalem and is probably rolling in his grave right now, was raised in a Jewish family in Brooklyn, New York. His grandparents worked in the synagogue, and it was expected of him to follow the Jewish faith. He described his early years as oppressive and would often talk about how much he hated religion. He left the U.S. in 1968, because he was terrified of being drafted into the army. He was a 24-year-old guitar-playing hippie. Not long after arriving in Sweden, he fell in love with my mother, and the two of them set out to find the truth, mostly through drugs. But in 1972, my parents became born-again Christians. So by the time I arrived in 1974, they were well and truly established in their fundamentalist Christian views. My childhood was shaped by fear of hell, the fear of the devil, the fear of Russian submarines, that apparently I just needed to ask for the blood of Jesus to cover and my nightmares would go away. 1984, my dad met a traveling Christian Zionist minister from the UK. Derek Prince was thrilled to find a Jew who believed in Jesus. I think it's the equivalent of finding the rarest Pokemon. He explained to my dad that a Jew that has accepted Jesus as the Messiah is in fact a completed Jew and has fulfilled biblical prophecy. I'm sure this was a rather exciting glow up for my dad, who was the father of six children and worked in a factory. According to Derek, it was God's command for Jews to return to their homeland. In fact, it was my father's birthright to move to Israel to fulfill biblical prophecy of the Jews returning home. Derek was so invested in having my dad fulfill prophecy that he paid for him to fly to the Holy Land to see for himself that this was God's plan. 6 months later, July 10th, 1985, we caught a ferry from Sweden to Denmark, got on a plane, and life as I knew it completely vanished. I still remember everyone clapping as we landed in Tel Aviv. There were passengers who fell to the ground and kissed the tarmac. There was a rabbi that greeted us and completed our paperwork for immigration, which is called making aliyah. Aliyah means ascent, going up. Some will say it's because Israel's on a higher level than other countries. However, I was told that it meant going up to the hills of Jerusalem, like we were instructed to in the Psalms from the Bible. The rabbi deemed all of us children Jewish, despite my mother not being Jewish. If I had a dollar for everyone who has told me I'm not Jewish, I'd be very, very rich. Biblically, lineage is through the father. So maybe the rabbi was going by the Bible instead of by rabbinic Judaism, which is matriarchal. I was told that this was because of Jewish women being raped by goyim, and it meant that their children could remain within the community. Since then, I've also been told that it was changed to encourage Jewish men to only marry Jewish women and not to be tempted to marry outside the community. Who knows? Either way, I have an Israeli ID card that says I'm Jewish, and it's still pissing Zionists off 41 years later, so that's a win. We spent the first 2 years living in an absorption center in the hills outside of Jerusalem. This was fully paid for by the government. Our neighbors were mostly Ethiopian and Russian Jews, and I describe it in my book as a flat version of the Tower of Babel. My parents had to go to Hebrew classes, and us six kids were sent to Hebrew school and kindergarten to assimilate. After working in a factory for over 2 years, my father became the manager of a bookstore in the old city of Jerusalem. This was no regular bookstore. It was part of Christ Church, the oldest Anglican church in the Holy Land. It was built in 1849 by the first Anglican bishop in Palestine, who, interestingly enough, was a German-born Jew. Thanks to my dad working there, and with the help of a Christian Zionist organization back in Sweden, I received a full scholarship to an international school. This was no regular international school. It was, in fact, also built by the Anglicans as part of their Church's Ministry Among Jewish People, CMJ, in 1847. I mention both of these places because they'll feature later on in the talk. I spent 10 years living in Jerusalem. On reflection, every house my family rented, except for one, was an Arab house. Not once did I question why they were called that. The last 2 years, from age 18 to 20, I served in the IDF. This was compulsory service. But because I had foreign citizenships, I could have chosen to leave and not serve. So I definitely deliberately chose to join the army, very much believing that serving God meant serving Israel. To me, the two were completely intertwined. After 2 years in the Israeli Air Force, I moved to Australia to study theology. Studying theology was the beginning of the end for me as a Christian. I very quickly discovered that the Bible was in fact not God's divine word, and instead it was a compilation of stories, letters, poems, rules, and books written by mostly unsavory men. It would take me a few more years to untangle myself from the church. But don't for a moment assume that leaving the church behind meant leaving Zionism. That would take much longer, and in fact feel much harder to let go of. British History of Christian Zionism. Probably the easiest place to start when explaining where Christian Zionism began is with a man named John Nelson Darby. He was conveniently born in the year 1800 in England. He was a Bible teacher who came up with the concept of dispensationalism. This is where human history is divided up into different eras, and the Bible is interpreted literally. He focused on the Old Testament, which is the Jewish Bible. He especially loved prophecies. Darby believed that the final era of history would end with Jesus returning. In order for Jesus to return, the Jewish people needed to be in the Holy Land, and the third temple would be built. Darby named this era the End Times. All this would take place thanks to a final war called Armageddon, Har Megiddo, Mount Megiddo in northern Palestine. Peace was not the goal. In fact, peace delays the timeline for Jesus to return. The person who really popularized Darby's teaching was a man named C.I. Schofield. He was an American, former Confederate soldier, Yale-trained lawyer, and a theologian. Schofield was born in 1843. In 1909, he added study notes to the Bible based on Darby's fringe ideas and published the Schofield Study Bible through Oxford University Press. The study notes in the margins on each page meant that everyday Christians with a special interest in the Bible could now say that they had done their own research when mansplaining a biblical topic. The study notes introduced millions of readers to the concept of the rapture, where Christians will be taken up into the sky when Jesus returns. But more importantly, in our context, Schofield popularized the idea that God had made unconditional promises to the Jewish people, which required Christians to support the establishment of a Jewish state. The key verse they use is Genesis 12:3. I will bless them that bless thee, and curse him that curse thee. And in thee shall all families of the earth be blessed. I.e., nations that bless Israel will be blessed, and nations that curse Israel will be cursed. It's crazy how much this verse still impacts world leaders who don't understand that the Israel that is mentioned in the Bible is not the modern-day state of Israel. Oxford University Press has sold more Schofield Bibles than any other book. If you Google Christian Zionism, you will read about Darby and Schofield, but the person you'll need to dig for is William Hechler. William Hechler was an Anglican priest that was born in 1845 to a British mother and a German father. His father was a Judeophile, someone with Jews as their special interest. Hechler followed his father's passion, and in 1884 he wrote his own treatise, The Restoration of the Jews to Palestine. His lifelong dream was to become the Anglican bishop at Christchurch in the old city of Jerusalem, where a few decades later my dad would have his bookshop. Unfortunately, Hechler's dream job never materialized. However, he did secure an appointment as the chaplain of the British Embassy in Vienna. During that time, Hechler collected maps of Palestine and had floor-to-ceiling shelves full of only Bibles, and even constructed a scale model of the Jewish temple. He was obsessed with biblical timelines where he claimed to predict prophecies being fulfilled. Apparently, he predicted that in 1897, a major event would occur that would lead to the restoration of the Jews. The story goes that in March 1896, Hechler was perusing the bookstalls in Vienna when he happened upon the book Der Judenstaat, authored by no other than Theodor Herzl. The book had been published only a few weeks earlier. If you're not familiar with who Theodor Herzl is, it's worth looking him up. Herzl was born in Hungary in 1860. He's considered the father of Zionism. He formed the Zionist organization, which is now called the World Zionist Organization. It's important to know that Herzl was a staunch atheist. He is credited for being the visionary of the State of Israel. His book, that Hechler apparently stumbled across at the bookstalls in Vienna, Der Judenstaat, was a 70-page pamphlet in which he elaborated his visions of a Jewish homeland, which, interestingly enough, was initially rejected by the Jewish community, and eventually a Christian agreed to publish it. Not long after Hechler read Herzl's pamphlet, the two men organized to meet. According to Hechler, the plan for the Jews to return to Palestine was biblical, while according to Herzl, the plan was political. Thing was, Herzl had no international legitimacy and needed Hechler's help. Hechler, as the chaplain of the British Embassy in Vienna, could give Herzl an audience with the Grand Duke of Germany. Guess where Herzl and Hechler traveled to meet with the Kaiser, the Grand Duke of Germany? Jerusalem. Because the Kaiser was there on a pilgrimage and to dedicate the new Lutheran church. Frederick I, the Grand Duke, was very impressed by Hechler's biblical end-time predictions. And coupled with Herzl's pragmatic solution to the Jewish problem by sending the Jews to live in Palestine, the Grand Duke became a lifelong advocate of Herzl and the Zionist cause. This is a total side note, but you might find it interesting. While in Jerusalem, the German Kaiser also laid the cornerstone for the German Victoria Augusta Hospital on the Mount of Olives. My personal connection to that hospital is that they have a whole floor dedicated to pilgrims who are struck with Jerusalem syndrome. These are the overseas visitors who come to the Holy Land and have a unique cluster of religiously themed mental phenomenon and acute psychotic episodes triggered by visiting the holy city of Jerusalem. It typically affects tourists or pilgrims who suddenly believe that they are biblical figures. For example, Jesus, the Virgin Mary, or King David, and are on an urgent divine mission. When I attempted to move back home to Jerusalem in 2001, after living in Australia for 6 years, I had my husband and two young children with me. Not long after arriving, I started seeing some warning signs that my Aussie husband might become one of those overseas visitors who succumbed to Jerusalem syndrome. I had seen enough cases while living there and knew about the German hospital that cared for these biblical characters. It terrified me to think that my husband might have had to be admitted, and I quickly booked flights back to Adelaide. Anyways, Hechler's role in helping Herzl gain an international following has mostly faded into oblivion, I'm assuming to erase the Christian connection. However, it's important we know that Hechler attended 5 Zionist congresses as Herzl's aide and friend, and was at Herzl's bedside just before he died. I'm highlighting Hechler's story because I believe it's important to understand that Herzl needed a Christian to help get his political idea wings. As humans, we're much more drawn in by storytelling than by someone throwing political ideas at us. The Christian story is very helpful for Zionists because the Jewish Bible mostly focuses on the history, and the Christian Bible includes that, but then adds a story based on the future. This is exactly what the atheist Herzl needed to convince the masses of his plan. Attaching a religious narrative to his political agenda was genius. Part 3, Christian Zionism in North America and Australia. Christian Zionists are in a codependent relationship with Jews. They believe it's their job to save the Jews and have built much of their identity around this purpose. But how did that become such a widespread and accepted phenomenon? I can actually pinpoint the moment. It's an image that will be familiar to many of you. This is a famous photo of the Six-Day War. The heroic Israeli soldiers praying at the Western Wall, the remnant of the Temple Wall. Proof that the end-time prophecies were being fulfilled. God had performed another miracle, a modern-day version of the parting of the Red Sea. How could such a tiny new nation win the battle against the surrounding Goliaths? It must have been divine intervention. Only 3 years after the Six-Day War, an opportunistic evangelical writer and TV host published a book that would take the world by storm. Hal Lindsey's The Late Great Planet Earth sold 35 million copies, and in the process, transformed biblical narrative into policy that still impacts US politics. Lindsey's book provided an intoxicating view of biblical prophecies and applied them to contemporary geopolitical events. Thanks to his book, millions of Christians looked at the Bible as well as news through Zionist goggles. And most importantly, Christian Zionists felt as if they were personally part of the action. It's hard to explain just how powerful this is. But maybe think about your friends who are obsessed with, you know, Lord of the Rings or Star Wars, and imagine them being invited to live in that realm and have an impact on what happens in the sequel. It's intoxicating. The term spiritual warfare is critical in understanding this realm. According to Google, spiritual warfare is a Christian theological concept referring to ongoing struggle between good and evil, specifically the battle against demonic entities that influence human affairs. It is waged primarily through prayer, faith, and reading scriptures. And this oversimplified mindset of good versus evil has been transferred to Israel and its enemies. So while the Christian Zionists can participate in spiritual warfare and win the battle over evil through prayer and cursing demons, the Israeli soldiers are in their earthly realm, acting this out by defeating evil with their machine guns and tanks. Only the Bible is used as a reference point, not international law or humanitarian values. And with those Zionist goggles firmly attached, you don't see families being slaughtered in Gaza. You only see good defeating evil, because anyone attacking Israel will be cursed. It's mind-numbing and impossible to understand with a rational mind.
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1: I think it's important to add that the whole focus of Hal Lindsey's book was that the countdown to Jesus returning had started. Russia, oil crises, Cold War tensions, this was all proof that Jesus would be back any day now, which had a huge impact on something that I don't feel is talked about enough in this context, climate change. Why care about the environment if Jesus is probably returning before Christmas? Our focus needs to be on financing the battle between good and evil. There's absolutely no need to think long term when it comes to the planet. It's going to be destroyed anyways. There's a lot of money to be made by scaring people with eternal damnation. Tim LaHaye followed in Hal Lindsey's footsteps and published the book series called Left Behind. 65 million copies were sold and pushed ideas like the Antichrist leading the United Nations. And as a result, Americans took on a new interest in politics because they believed that they themselves could speed up Jesus returning. There's so much I could say, but I'll end this segment about the U.S. highlighting something really important. As much as Christian Zionists claim to love the Jews and Jesus was Jewish, etc., etc., if you actually read the fine print of the end times theology, it doesn't look very good for the Jewish people. Because unless they accept Jesus as their Messiah, like the Christians have, they too will be killed. Apparently 2/3 of us. This minor detail often gets skimmed over. Christian and Jewish Zionists are currently too busy using each other and focusing on their hatred of Muslims and Arabs, so much so that Christian Zionists have completely overlooked the fact that they actually have more in common with Muslims than with Jews. Because at least Muslims respect Jesus and see him as a prophet, while to Jews, he was a lunatic with a Messiah complex and someone that they openly mock. Another fun fact is that most Christian Zionists have created a version of Israel in their head that doesn't exist. They imagine Israel looking a bit like a giant kibbutz, but where God dwells in amongst the community. Israelis are seen as partially divine. That is, until Christians meet their first Israeli. I used to love shocking American Christians with telling them that when I served in the army, I could have 3 free abortions if I needed. I would literally see their brains imploding at this very secular version of Israel contaminating their illusion. Okay, now it's Australia's turn to be under the magnifying glass. I'm going to talk about Bob Hawke. Surprise? Oh! Okay, who here knows much about Bob Hawke? Okay. Do you know about his Christian Zionist upbringing?
2: No.
1: Neither did I. Okay, so Bob Hawke is most famous for serving as Australia's Prime Minister from 1983 to 1991, making him the longest-serving Labor Prime Minister in Australian history. He is widely celebrated for his larrikin charm, sweeping economic reforms and landmark social policies, and his impressive ability to scull a beer. What doesn't get as much of a mention is that Holt grew up in a religious home with a father who was a Congregationalist minister who also happened to be a Christian Zionist. Bob was very active in the church as a teenager until he participated in the World Christian Youth Congress in India when he was 23 years old. He then stepped away from the church, but similarly to me, stepping away from the church doesn't necessarily mean that you step away from Zionism. Even before becoming the prime minister, Hawk had a very close friendships with key Zionists. The most notable one was Golda Meir, the prime minister of Israel, who he met in 1971 while visiting Israel when he was president of the Australian Council of Trade Unions. It was Meir who famously urged him to advocate for Soviet Jews, an issue that became a lifelong crusade for Hawke. He played a crucial behind-the-scenes diplomatic role in this mass exodus. Hawke's tireless international lobbying alongside Izzy Liebler was pivotal in forcing the Soviet Union to open its borders, enabling hundreds of thousands of Jews to eventually settle in Israel. The same Russian immigrants that were my neighbors in the absorption center in 1985. It's helpful to know that during these years, Bob Hawke had a very close friendship, aka bromance, with Izzy Liebler. It wasn't just a political alliance. So who was Izzy Liebler? Liebler served as president of the Executive Council of Australian Jewry, as well as the chairman of the governing board of the World Jewish Congress. And interestingly enough, Izzy Liebler had a younger brother called Mark, who is still alive and well. Mark Liebler also formed a close decades-long connection with Bob Hawke. Their relationship built in the 1980s bridged trade unionism with the Australian Jewish lobby, fundamentally shaping Australian politics and international relations regarding the Middle East. Where have we heard the name Mark Liebler before? Do you remember how in 2010, Rudd's government expelled an Israeli diplomat after the Australian Federal Police discovered forged Australian passports that were used by Mossad agents for an assassination in Dubai? Well, the then Prime Minister, Kevin Rudd, alleged that Mark Liebler and the pro-Israel lobby were infuriated by his tough stance on the passport issue and conspired with Julia Gillard to plot his prime ministerial downfall. 21 days after Mark Liebler met with Kevin Rudd, Julia Gillard became prime minister. I'll let you connect those dots yourself. Another legacy that Hawke left behind is how he directly impacted a UN resolution. You might not be aware that back in 1975, 51 years ago, the UN adopted the resolution that Zionism is a form of racism and racial discrimination. Amazing. But then, in 1986, under Prime Minister Bob Hawke, Australia became the first country in the world to unanimously pass a parliamentary motion condemning the 3379 resolution. Hawke's government then spearheaded a diplomatic campaign that led to the UN rescinding the resolution in 1991. Crazy. Imagine how many lives could have been saved if Zionism had been restrained for the past 50 years. Hawke's Zionistic views eased off in his later years, but it's important that we don't let that distract us from the damage he caused over a few decades, and that still plays out today. And you should probably know that in Israel, there is a forest that was planted by the Jewish National Fund to cover destroyed Palestinian villages, to hide evidence of their existence, that is named in honor of Bob Hawke. That's a lot to take in. Are you guys still with me?
2: Yes.
1: Okay, we are now at point number four. How does Netanyahu keep Christians in bed with him? Christians donate an estimated $350 to $450 million to Israel every year, primarily driven by evangelical Christian Zionists. So it's super important to keep the Christians happy. But how do you do that while committing a genocide? It's easy. All you need to do is cloak your slaughter with biblical symbolism and language and the occasional Bible reference taken out of context and Christians will dig their heads deeper into the sand while the Mediterranean Sea fills with blood. I'm going to give you three examples. The first is through social media. The organization that donates the most money is the International Fellowship of Christians and Jews, IFCJ. Yael Eckstein, who is the daughter of the founder, has perfected her Instagram account to keep her Christian audience happy. Yael is a religious Jew, but doesn't shy away from sharing lots of posts where she's seen with TV evangelists praying for her or meeting with Christian leaders. She makes Zionism look wholesome and loving by sharing heartfelt posts about her life in the Holy Land. And most importantly, Yael shares stories. And as I mentioned earlier, stories are much more powerful than political ideas. So she skillfully weaves her apartheid ideologies into her Instagram quilt. That looks oh so wholesome and innocent, and the Christians lap it up and keep sending their money, reminding themselves that God will bless whoever blesses Israel. The second example that I'm pulling from a giant pile of Hasbara, Israeli propaganda, is a conference that Israel hosted late last year for over 1,000 pastors and Christian influencers from the US. A childhood friend was one of these chosen pastors. They spent a week in the Holy Land being anointed with holy propaganda to help prepare them fight for an ideological war. Their week in the Holy Land included activities like praying at the Western Wall and being taken on tour of Yad Vashem, the Holocaust Museum, without a single mention of the current Holocaust they are actively supporting. They were also taken to the Nova Festival site by the Gaza border, which has become a bit of a circus. It includes having virtual reality goggles put on. And for the next few moments, you get to experience what it was like being shot at on October 7th. Again, absolutely no mention of the genocide that at that point had been happening for over 2 years. Netanyahu himself met with these pastors and told them that they are now ambassadors for Israel, and it's their mission to return to their churches to remind their congregation to combat anti-Semitism and to keep praying for Israel. The pulpit must speak louder than the global propaganda. Now, this was only the practice run, because in 2026, the goal is to reach 1 million pastors. Now, the third example, it's a bit longer, but I want to show you the hidden symbolism that takes place, that sends a signal to Christian Zionists that Israel is participating in a holy war and fulfilling biblical prophecy to justify murdering innocent lives. The most obvious example only happened earlier this year. Leading up to the US attacking Iran, I noticed that there was an excessive amount of religious language being used on social media. I started taking screenshots as proof that I wasn't imagining it. It didn't take me long to realize that it was very likely that the attack would deliberately coincide with the Jewish festival Purim. Purim celebrates the story of Queen Esther and how, thanks to her bravery, the Jewish people were saved while living in exile in Persia, instead of being genocided by the evil royal official Haman. This year, Purim started on Monday, March 2nd. So in the weeks leading up, I was bracing myself for the missiles to begin then. Much to my surprise, the first missile was launched on Saturday, February 28th at 10 a.m. Tehran time, 2 days before Purim. I think we're all aware that only 20 minutes later, a school was targeted. And horrifically, 170 civilians were killed, mostly children aged 6 to 12. As I was trying to absorb the news of the war crime that had just taken place, I started Googling, because I vaguely remembered something about the Bible passage that is read out the Sabbath before Purim. Sure enough, at exactly the same time as the first missile was launched by Israel's bitch, aka the US Army, the rabbis in the Holy Land were reading out the passage from the Bible about Amalek. This passage commands the Jewish people to remember what the nation of Amalek did to them upon leaving Egypt, and to eventually obliterate their memory. This portion of the Bible is read immediately before Purim, because Haman, the villain in the story, was a direct descendant of Amalek. Now, where have we heard the name Amalek before? On October 28, 2023, 21 days after October 7th, Netanyahu spoke to the Zionist nation. This will be a victory of good over evil, of light over darkness, of life over death. In this war, we will stand steadfast, more united than ever, certain in the justice of our cause. This is the mission of our lives. This is also the mission of my life. He then directly quoted Deuteronomy 25:17. Remember what Amalekites did to you. We remember and we fight. Amalek is also mentioned in 1 Samuel 15:3. Now go and smite Amalek and utterly destroy all that they have, and spare them not, but slay both man and woman, infant and suckling, ox and sheep, camel and ass. By synchronizing the timing of the attack on Iran to coincide with the story of Amalek, Netanyahu was very cleverly signaling to his evangelical Christian supporters that this is a holy war and he's fulfilling biblical prophecy. This is exactly what the Christian Zionists get off on. That's the end of that segment, and just one more to go. So part five, a heartbreaking story, and then let's imagine together what a Zionist-free Palestine can look and feel like. For the past few months, we have come together every couple of Sundays to expose the truth about Zionism. And I really want to encourage you to look at the Anti-Zionism Australia YouTube page and watch the previous seminars. You will learn a lot about the history of Zionism. But it would be remiss of me to finish our series without painting a picture for a future that is free of Zionism. But before I do that, I want to share a short story from Gaza with you. Because as I said before, stories are more powerful than political statements. There are, of course, thousands and thousands of stories that I could have picked from. But I'm choosing this one because the woman I want to talk about is a friend of friends of mine. And in some ways, her story is symbolic of the Palestinian people. Except I'm going to add something to the ending that will hopefully paint a positive picture for the future in the midst of the despair. Ilan Farah was an 84-year-old firecracker of a woman. She was born in Gaza in 1939, 9 years before the Nakba, which makes her older than the state of Israel. Her father was the beloved Palestinian poet Hanna Dada Farah, and her family's roots grew deeply into Gaza for many centuries. Ilham was the first music teacher in Gaza and taught hundreds of students how to play instruments and to love music. Farah means joy, and Ilham Farah was known for her red hair, big hat, and her giant smile that matched her giant spirit. My friends describe her as their second mother, who gave them a sense of home and safety when they lived in Gaza as missionary kids in the 80s. Everyone loved Ilham, and nobody could tell her what to do. In November 2023, Ilham was sheltering with hundreds of Palestinians in the Holy Family Church in Gaza City. Christians, Muslims, it didn't matter. The church took them in to keep them safe. I've heard different reasons. Some say that Ilham wanted to go home to collect winter clothes for those sheltering. Others say she was going home to collect food. Even back then, in November 2023, the people in Gaza were already hungry. We will never know exactly why. But on Sunday, November 12th, 2023, Ilham organized for a driver to collect her from her church after sneaking out without telling anyone. Once they got closer to her home, the driver said he couldn't take her any further because it was too dangerous. Ilham, being Ilham, decided to walk the rest of the way. Around the corner from her home, an Israeli sniper aimed at his target and shot 84-year-old Ilham below her knee, and she collapsed on the hard ground. Ilham had her mobile phone with her and called her relatives, who were back at the church unaware of her daring escape. They immediately contacted the Red Cross. And just like what happened with little Hind Rajab, who was trapped in a car for hours with her dead relatives, the Red Cross was not given clearance by the Israeli army to dispatch an ambulance. So her relatives called neighbors to help. And despite seeing her bleeding on the street below and hearing her screams for help, there was nothing that they could do, because of the snipers aiming their machine guns at anyone who would attempt to help. Ilham was bleeding to death, but was strong enough to call her family who lived in Canada to say goodbye, as well as her priest back at the church, asking him to do the prayer for death. Elam remained on the ground all through the night, still breathing, but with the pool of blood slowly expanding around her. The next morning, the Israeli army, knowing full well that Elam was still alive, came down her street in a giant tank and crushed Elam to death. I'm no longer religious, but when we talk about death, religious imagery can help soothe the pain. So I want to end my talk with painting a picture of the New Jerusalem that Elam would have prayed for as a descendant of the ancient first Christians in Palestine, and that she deserved to experience in her lifetime. This New Jerusalem will have Palestine as its cornerstone. The mountains and the hills will break out in song as the Palestinian diaspora returns to their homeland. Each stone in the city wall will be engraved with the names of those martyred. Equality, justice, and collective liberation will be the city gates. It will be a single democratic state where all people live as equal citizens, free from military occupation, apartheid, and systematic displacement. Deeply rooted olive trees will stand tall as a reminder of the steadfast resilience of the Palestinian people, a defiant, active hope rooted in human survival, active solidarity, resistance to oppression. Sumud is the Arabic word that defines the Palestinian spirit, and it will echo throughout the world, calling out to indigenous people and to those of us who will listen. Inshallah, may justice come quickly, and may we all live to see free Palestine. I mean, one of the banners I recently had said, why should the Palestinians pay the price for racism in Europe? And I think that is a hard one to argue with. You know, why didn't Europe have to fix racism? Like, why did the Palestinians have to be dealt with that problem? I think that might break through for some people. The other thing, what I found, and it really highlighted when I was preparing for this, was I've always had 1948 as my starting point. That's always what I go back to. And it's so interesting, sort of almost like feeling my brain, and it was already happening with these seminars, you know, sort of moving the starting point back to the 1800s and looking at it from, you know, at Israel from that perspective, and just going, wow, this happened way before the Holocaust. This plan was well and truly already on its way before the Holocaust. And you keep hearing, you know, as Zionists say, oh, the Holocaust is why we needed to do this. It's like, well, then why did it start back in 1800s? You know, it's just something to think about. But yeah, it's very hard to get through cult mentality. Yes.
2: What was it that enabled you to break through that brainwashing?
1: I won't do it justice, but basically there was no way I could have gone from being a Zionist to being an anti-Zionist. It was too big of a step. I had to come through other causes first. So for me, it was volunteering with people who are seeking asylum and sort of starting to see the world through their eyes and their sort of, you know, power imbalances. And so that was like my starting point. From there, it went to First Nations, seeing, you know, the injustice with First Nation people and Indigenous stuff. And then it was even with the queer community and sort of starting to see things from their perspective. And by the time 2014 came around, I think I'd had enough sort of that sort of really looking at the world in terms of power dynamics. And I'd been married to a guy who was reading Noam Chomsky, and he was trying to get me to like have these conversations. I was like, dude, we need to talk about our marriage, not like Middle East. What was my argument? Because I only remember saying to him, hey, you're reading a book. This is all theory for you, but you will never understand what it's like to step on a bus and have to start scan the bus in case there's a suicide bomber on that bus and you're going to get killed. So, you know, it's all great for you to read these Chomsky books, but it's not embodied, right? So that I remember saying that to him, but I don't remember beyond that, and I'm sure he'll remember. So I do want to ask him about that. So the soil was prepared, right? I had started looking at the world in terms of power dynamics and all that, social justice, all these things. And then 2014, Gaza was being attacked by Israel. And thanks to Google, I was able to sit down and I just Googled Gaza images. I don't know why I did it. I don't know what, you know. And I got into, it must have been Al Jazeera. Saw the images, and I think one of the first images that came up was, you know, that classic Gaza rubble, you know, the road with the rubble, the broken apartments, and there was a torso of a toddler. That's it. Just a torso. And it was that moment where just everything became so clear to me. It was like, you know, here's a dead child because, you know, and I didn't understand all, I've had to like, it's 12 years ago, so I've basically gone through like schooling to become an anti-Zionist, but I didn't have the language back then, I didn't really understand it, but I felt it. I felt that it was wrong, and then I had to sort of build on that feeling of it being wrong. I was out almost like the next day with a banner. Like it was that quick that I was like, right, you know, and it's been, I've sort of hit the ground running and, you know, haven't stopped since. But, you know, I'm still learning stuff. I'm still sort of having to like strip my brain of Zionism. It's that sort of deeply ingrained. I think what I've learned the hard way is that when we talk about humans, it's messy. It's never going to be one or the other. It's never going to be that sort of black and white, light and, you know, day and night. Anyway, like, it's just messy. And humans are annoying, and there's personalities, and, you know, people are not going to agree on everything. And I would say that just like with everything else in life, there's going to be variants of anti-Zionism. I think at the moment, it's very helpful. It sounds terrible, but like to focus on the genocide, you know, for example, in Gaza, and to just be like, you know what, we can discuss all the topics, but the house is burning now. Let's get the people out of the burning house. And once we have done that, we can discuss the borders of the garden, and we can talk about what's in the, who put what in the, you know, basement, and who owns the whatever, you know. But for now, it's just such a humanitarian urgency to like stop the killing. I do want to highlight, and we'll end on this, is privilege. We all have privilege. I actually look at my Palestinian friends, I think, well, it's a privilege to actually grow up understanding this stuff. I know you have to learn the hard way, but it's a privilege, because having to unlearn and learn it as an adult is really hard. So to, you know, the idea that you grow up with these things is a gift in many ways. But we all have privilege. We all need to use it. And don't think about what other people are doing. Do what you can within your capacity. But we all, you know, we all need to think creatively about how to use our privilege and to get organized and to work, collaborate together. Anyways, I'll end on that. Thank you.
0: You were just listening to Veronica Sherman on Christian Zionism. She spoke in Melbourne, Australia in late June 2026. Veronica Sherman was born in Sweden and raised in Israel. She served in the Israeli Air Force. In 1995, she moved to Australia, where she writes and lectures. 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Joe Ritchie is our general manager and editor. I'm David Barsamian. Thank you for listening.

0: in just 8 or 9 days. But how did these pigeon-sized shorebirds accomplish such an epic tour de force? In his book, A World on the Wing, Scott Wiedensahl shares the incredible process bar-tailed godwits use to get into migratory shape. They accomplish this astounding feat by first larding themselves with thick layers of fat, Wiedensahl writes. They more than double their weight in about 2 weeks until he says that they jiggle when they walk. But flight only gets harder the heavier you are, so how do the godwits compensate for adding all that fat? Well, they start by ditching the dead weight by radically reorganizing their innards. Wiedensahl explains that digestive organs like the gizzard and intestines, which they no longer need, shrink and atrophy, while the pectoral muscles that power their long, slender wings double in mass, as does their heart muscle, and their lungs increase capacity. After leaving Alaska and flying uninterrupted for more than a week, the godwits arrive in New Zealand. Their first order of business? To restore their guts, of course. Other shorebirds shape up like this for migration too, but none travel as far as the bar-tailed godwit. For BirdNote, I'm Ariana Remmel.
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4: I'm Hannah Cunningham.
2: And we'll be your hosts for the next half hour of environmental stories and ideas. This week, we'll be airing an interview with Ashley Hillman. Ashley is a graduate student at the University of Alberta. We chatted about her research on lichen, caribou, and climate change, but we also had a wider conversation about science communication, responsibilities of the academic community, and representation in research.
4: Before we start our episode, we would like to acknowledge that we are situated on Treaty 6, the historic and present territory of Cree, Métis, Blackfoot, Dene, and many other First Peoples that live and gather here. Today, we're heading to caribou habitat in Alberta's Northern Boreal Forest in Treaty 8 territory. This region is the homeland of Indigenous communities who witness and are outspoken against the damage to their environment caused by industry, including the Athabasca Chipewyan First Nation, Fort Mackay First Nation, Lubicon Cree Nation, and Mikisew Cree Nation, to name just a few. We'll also be hearing about research on alpine plants taking place on the shores of Lake Superior, Anishinaabeg Nation, Sioux, Cree, and Métis homeland. Before these were heavily researched topics, they were the lived experiences of Indigenous communities and land users. Today, we are sharing the knowledge and perspectives of one biologist and researcher, but it is important to recognize that the scientific consensus on this research is reflected in Indigenous ways of knowing, knowledge systems that are often only granted legitimacy when they are presented in a natural scientific context.
2: So Ashley is my roommate, and a couple of months ago, I sat down to interview her, COVID style, on a Zoom call from our respective offices, about 6 feet apart from each other, with cameos from her cat, Harriet.
5: So my name's Ashley. I am a recent graduate student in the Applied Conservation Ecology Lab with Dr. Scott Nielsen, but I've been working with him as a research assistant for the last few years.
4: A sociologist and a biologist in the same household, so studious.
2: In my research, I don't get to dive into the natural sciences too much. Living with Ashley, I get to hear stories from her time in the field, which usually involves riding in helicopters, and where to find edible plants in Edmonton's River Valley. During the pandemic, conversations about our research are a daily occurrence.
5: So we've been looking at how we can map and survey ground lichens in northern Alberta.